0: over time by those who knew him?
1: Jefferson's going to spend the bulk of his life, particularly after Hamilton's death in 1804, trying to cement that image in the American mind that Hamilton was a danger to Republican government.
0: And it's been shaped by people who didn't know him at all. During Reconstruction, for example, Hamilton was used as a patron saint for the expansion of federal power. Throughout American history, Hamilton has been invoked by Democrats and Republicans for partisan ends, and he's often been depicted as someone without restraint. But what if Hamilton actually has something to teach us about moderation?
1: He certainly had the opportunity to ride in on his horse, so to speak, and to topple the civilian rule under President Adams.
0: But that didn't happen.
1: In my view, next to George Washington, Alexander Hamilton is most responsible for the country that you and I have the privilege of living in.
0: Hello, friends. I'm Jeffrey Rosen, President and CEO of the National Constitution Center, and this is Pursuit, the Founder's Guide to Happiness. In addition to historian Stephen Knott, filmmaker Ken Burns joins me for this 8th of 12 episodes. We'll explore what the pursuit of happiness really meant to our founders, and what we can learn from their daily struggles to achieve self-improvement. In this episode, we explore the classical virtue of moderation through the polarizing life of Alexander Hamilton.
2: A feeble executive implies a feeble execution of the government. A feeble execution is but another phrase for a bad execution. And a government ill executed, whatever it may be in theory, must be, in practice, a bad government. Alexander Hamilton.
0: Stephen Knott, it's such an honor to welcome you to the podcast. You have written the definitive book about the image of Alexander Hamilton throughout American history.
1: Well, thank you, Jeff. It's always a pleasure to talk about Alexander Hamilton, something of a hero of mine, although I like to think I'm fairly objective at the same time.
0: And I want to begin with the famous dinner party where Hamilton blurted out the greatest man in history was Julius Caesar, and Jefferson concluded that Hamilton was not only a monarchist, but an advocate for a monarchy bottomed on corruption. Tell us about how Jefferson converted Hamilton into an advocacy for monarchy and how that defined his image for so much of American history.
1: Jefferson recorded that 20 years after the fact and long after Hamilton was dead. So I'm one of the perhaps a few scholars who questions the veracity of Jefferson's account. But with that said, there's no doubt that Jefferson did believe that Hamilton was a monarchist and in favor of a monarchy. At the Constitutional Convention in 1787, Hamilton did deliver a speech in which he advocated a president elected for life. And Madison, of course, was at that convention. He would have told his friend Jefferson about that comment. And so there was some basis for seeing Hamilton as somebody who was in favor of so many elements of permanence and stability that there might be an honest interpretation to see Hamilton as something of an opponent of democracy or republicanism.
0: Hamilton always stressed that he was not for a hereditary monarchy, and that's what he meant by the republican principle, but he did endorse a president for life. And his friend Gouverneur Morris, after Hamilton was dead, suggested that Hamilton always wanted to mount his hobby horse, which was essentially to ride in on a military escort and to install himself as a kind of military dictator. Is there any possibility that Hamilton did, in fact, aspire to overthrow Republican institutions?
1: I actually don't think so, Jeff. You're right about Gouverneur Morris. It was kind of a shocking tribute to his deceased friend to say that Hamilton had this Napoleonic streak. I don't see it. And to give you one concrete example, during the quasi-war with France, when Hamilton was basically put in charge of the United States Army, he certainly had the opportunity to ride in on his horse, so to speak, and to topple the civilian rule under President Adams. He did not do that. And in fact, when the threat from France during the quasi-war subsided, Hamilton went about dismantling the army that he had helped to create. So again, there was an opportunity there for Hamilton to act in a sort of Napoleonic fashion. He chose not to do so. George Washington, who I think was a good judge of character, always dismissed these allegations that Hamilton possessed this authoritarian streak. Washington saw Hamilton as a man of ambition, but of a noble kind of ambition in defense of Republican government. So I see Washington's testament to Hamilton's character, and I see Hamilton's dismantling of the army he commanded in 1798-99 as pretty strong evidence that this notion that he yearned to seize power through a military coup is a complete myth.
0: Far from advocating for Caesarism, Hamilton throughout his life warned of the danger of an authoritarian demagogue like Caesar who might flatter the people and overthrow popular elections. And he wrote in Federalist One, "Of those men who've overturned the liberties of republic, the greatest number have begun their career by paying an obsequious court to the people, commencing demagogues and ending tyrants." And then he goes on to say, "If Shay's rebellion had been headed by a Caesar or a Cromwell, who can predict what effect such a despotism would have on the liberties of the other states?"
1: You're absolutely right. He feared Caesarism in a way just as much as any good Jeffersonian, but he saw the threat coming from a different angle, if you will. And the threat that Hamilton envisioned was, as you mentioned, a demagogue, somebody playing on the fears of the public, somebody flattering the public in order to rise to power and then turning on the people. Hamilton's study of history led him to believe that that was the more likely path to authoritarianism in the United States or in any republic. And so from Hamilton's perspective, what you needed was a national government that could defend attacks from abroad, but also suppress insurrections here at home that might be led by a demagogue who had dreams of establishing some type of authoritarian government. You see Hamilton urging a fairly arguably ruthless suppression of the Whiskey Rebellion because Hamilton believed in ordered liberty. He believed that the rule of law was the key to preserving the republic. And any time an armed minority felt they had some grievance against the political order and they could take up arms, that's where the threat really presented itself. For Hamilton, a strong government protected against foreign attacks and enforced the rule of law here at home.
0: Both Hamilton and Jefferson feared a Caesar, but Hamilton feared a demagogue who would flatter the people from below, and Jefferson feared a Caesar who would come and suppress them from above. Hamilton, as you said, wanted to literally ride in on horseback with George Washington, which he did, in order to awe the people into submission. Jefferson favors pardoning the rebels and says a little insurrection every now and then is a good thing.
1: Yeah, that's exactly right. And of course, Jefferson viewed the whole contretemps surrounding the Whiskey Rebellion as much ado about nothing. In fact, Jefferson referred to the Whiskey Rebellion as Hamilton's Rebellion. In other words, this was a trumped-up effort by Hamilton and the Federalists to suppress a democratic movement consisting of whiskey distillers who felt oppressed by the central government. Jefferson had a certain comfort level with the idea of rebellion. In fact, he was quoted as saying a little rebellion now and then is a healthy thing. For Hamilton, that kind of thinking, that kind of talk was very irresponsible. Again, Hamilton believed in the rule of law. Yes, the law needed to change, but not through violence, not at the point of a gun.
0: These competing positions that we're describing, as you have argued so powerfully, have really defined the difference between America's political parties for the past 250 years. National power versus states' rights, democracy versus rule by elites, liberal versus strict construction of the Constitution.
1: Yeah, I mean, across the board, there were principal differences between these two men. And ultimately, again, I think Jefferson had a kind of unfettered faith in the wisdom of the people, believed in a sense in majority rule. Hamilton's vision of the world, Hamilton's vision for the United States was one rooted in the idea that while popular consent was an important element of the new American experiment, there had to be limits placed on that type of popular rule. And you see that in Hamilton's defense of a strong judiciary. And you see that, I would argue, most clearly in the contesting views of Jefferson and Hamilton on the French Revolution. Jefferson did seem to sanction violence in France during the French Revolution. He writes to a protege, William Short, and suggests that if the French revolutionaries have to kill every man and woman in France, save one man and one woman to keep the species alive, so be it. That's the price one has to pay for a new world order. Again, for Hamilton, that type of a vision, that comfort level with revolutionary violence was appalling. Both of these men are shaped by their upbringings. Jefferson had a comfortable upbringing as a member of the Virginia gentry. Hamilton had a completely dysfunctional upbringing in the Caribbean. For Hamilton, the world could be a dark place where people could turn on you at a moment's notice. A father could abandon you at a moment's notice. Jefferson had, I think, a more rose-colored view of human nature. And again, that is going to tincture their view on all sorts of policy issues.
0: I've told you how much I admired and learned from your wonderful book, Alexander Hamilton and the Persistence of Myth. You say that Jefferson founds the Democratic Republican Party in opposition to Hamilton's supposed monarchism and insists that it will defend the principles of democracy and limited government. Then Lincoln, in founding the Republican Party, insists that I've never had a thought politically that didn't stem from Jefferson, and claims Jefferson as the heir of the successor to the Whigs. Then after the Civil War, there's a Hamiltonian revival, and James Garfield and others invoke Hamilton as the new patron saint of the post-Reconstruction expansion of federal power. Then we're up to the Progressive Era, when Theodore Roosevelt calls for Hamiltonian means to achieve Jeffersonian ends and founds the Progressive Movement in a vigorous federal government to constrain the corporations. Then FDR just has the chutzpah to reinvent the Democrats as the party of Jeffersonian democracy as opposed to limited government, and puts Jefferson on the nickel and builds the Jefferson Memorial. And then finally, Ronald Reagan says that he left the Democratic Party because it had abandoned the principles of Jefferson, and reinvents the Republican Party as the party of Jeffersonian limited government.
1: I need you to take my place in future interviews when I talk about Hamilton's legacy.
0: No.
1: That was terrific. Hamilton's Federalist Party, it's gone by 1820. The Jeffersonians have succeeded in portraying that party as the party of elitists, if not the party of outright British agents, the party of monarchy. Elements of Hamilton's party will be found in the Republican Party created in 1854. Now, you're absolutely right, Jeff. Lincoln is going to cite Jefferson repeatedly. He's going to say all honor to Jefferson. He views Jefferson as the poet of the American founding. But I have to say, I actually think if you look beneath the surface, Lincoln is far more of a Hamiltonian than he is a Jeffersonian. He believes in internal improvements. He's in favor of ending the expansion of slavery. There's far more of that heritage in the Federalist Party of Hamilton than there is in Jefferson's States' Rights Party, which really becomes the party of segregation for most of American history. Obviously, that's going to change in the mid to late 20th century. But I see Abraham Lincoln as something of a closet Hamiltonian. And as you mentioned, Jeff, in the 20th century, the early progressives are going to admire Hamilton for his energetic executive, for arguably a more assertive federal government at the expense of states' rights. But Franklin Roosevelt is the master of sort of taking elements from each of those traditions, merging it into the New Deal coalition. And I have to say, Jeff, during the New Deal and during the mid-20th century, Hamilton's reputation is arguably at its lowest. The perception that Hamilton had these fascist, authoritarian inclinations is going to live on, even up to our day, and it's primarily through the heirs of Jefferson and the Democratic Party that that mythology is handed down from generation to generation. Thank God for Lin-Manuel Miranda. I think we're now seeing a re-examination of Hamilton that's long overdue.
0: On Lin-Manuel Miranda, it was fortuitous for Hamilton that the musical came out during President Obama's term. President Obama previewed it at the White House, a kind of workshop performance.
3: There is a reason why this has become a cultural phenomenon. In Ron Chernow's extraordinary biography of Alexander Hamilton, Lin-Manuel picked up this biography at the airport for some light beach reading. But he identified a quintessentially American story. In the character of Hamilton, Lin-Manuel saw something of his own family and every immigrant family. And in the Hamilton that Lin-Manuel and his incredible cast and crew bring to life, we recognize the improbable story of America and the spirit that has sustained our nation for over 240 years.
0: And around the same time, Obama gave a speech at Cooper Union explicitly invoking Hamilton as what would become the patron saint of healthcare reform, and explicitly embraced Hamilton with the aid of his pop culture apotheosis.
3: It's worth taking a moment to reflect on the role that the market has played in the development of the American story. The great task before our founders was putting into practice the ideal that government could simultaneously serve liberty and advance the common good. For Alexander Hamilton, the young Secretary of the Treasury, that task was bound to the vigor of the American economy.
0: Talk about what Lin-Manuel Miranda has done to restore Hamilton, and have the Democrats fully owned the Hamiltonian legacy or not?
1: Yeah, I wouldn't say they fully owned it, Jeff. They've owned perhaps aspects of it, but there's still this sense, and particularly in liberal quarters, that Hamilton was an elitist and had a certain contempt for the people whom he allegedly called the great beast. I don't think he ever said that. That's the mythology. When I wrote the book, there was a complete lack of understanding. Perhaps they knew he was the guy in the $10 bill, or he'd been killed in a duel. That was it. So Miranda has put Hamilton back on the map. I have some qualms with some of the portrayal of Hamilton. Love the musical. Terrific entertainment. But thank God for Lin-Manuel Miranda. You know, they were going to take Hamilton off the $10 bill. And I think it's due to Miranda that he stays on there. In my view, next to George Washington, Alexander Hamilton is most responsible for the country that you and I have the privilege of living in, that emerged as a military and economic superpower, and ultimately, belatedly, fulfilled the promises of the Declaration of Independence that all men are created equal. If it weren't for the federal government that Hamilton and Washington launched, the promises of the Declaration, at least for African Americans, would never have been delivered upon.
0: I have to say, Stephen, I was so struck in reading your book and also reading the primary sources, what deep students of history so many of our presidents have been. John Quincy Adams, Lincoln, Garfield, Theodore Roosevelt, Calvin Coolidge, FDR, Truman, JFK, all the way up to George W. Bush and Obama. Reading the primary sources of Hamilton and Jefferson, making nuanced arguments about them. You've written great biographies of many of those presidents, including your recent JFK book. What is the fact that these presidents were so deeply engaged in history say about America and about their legacies?
1: Well, I think, Jeff, I don't want to drag this into the partisan battles of today, but I think it's absolutely vital for an American president to have at least some grounding in American history. And those presidents who you just named were grounded. I would add, by the way, Harry Truman to that list. He was not a college grad. He's our last high school educated president. But Truman was a lover of American history. And it makes a difference to have this understanding about some of the issues that you and I have discussed today, and to understand that these questions are somewhat eternal. And it allows you, I think, to see the opposition not as somehow traitors or enemies of the Republic, but are part of an ongoing debate that is part and parcel of the American experiment. And those presidents who have that historical background bring a kind of moderation, a kind of temperate approach to the issues that we're confronting today. And I think that's just desperately needed.
0: A knowledge of history helps us recognize that the battle between Hamilton and Jefferson is part of an ongoing debate about the American ideal, a productive tug of war. I and so struck that after Hamilton dies, Jefferson puts his bust in the center hall of Monticello, and you can see it today right in the entrance. And when he passed it, he would smile wryly and say, "Opposed in life as in death." Jefferson views Hamilton not as a hated enemy to be vanquished, but as a respected opponent to be engaged with. And those presidents who have studied history have recognized that productive tension.
1: Absolutely true. I used to live in Charlottesville, Jeff, although I would keep my Hamiltonianism under wraps.
0: Good move.
1: But when I would take visitors up to Monticello, the tour guide would always point out the busts facing one another. I've said some critical things about Jefferson in our talk today. But again, I do want to make it clear, the United States would be a lesser place without Thomas Jefferson's soaring rhetoric. He was the poet of our revolution. Jefferson ennobled the American experiment by those words in the Declaration. Hamilton had the capability to do that at times. But again, I think we'd be a lesser system of government, a lesser republic without Jefferson's influence. So we, in a way, have benefited tremendously from that tug and pull back and forth between these two great statesmen.
0: Despite their mistrust of each other, Hamilton and Jefferson united at the end of their lives around their even greater mistrust of Aaron Burr. Hamilton supported Jefferson over Burr in the election of 1800 and ultimately sacrificed his life because he rightly believed that Burr was a crypto-Caesar who was plotting to separate Louisiana from the United States and betray the Republic. When we return, filmmaker Ken Burns shares his thoughts on the value of how slow deliberation and intentional choices can create lasting impact on our lives.
2: If the federal government should overpass the just bounds of its authority and make a tyrannical use of its powers, the people, whose creature it is, must appeal to the standard they have formed and take such measures to redress the injury done to the Constitution as the exigency may suggest and prudence justify. Alexander Hamilton.
0: This is Pursuit, the Founder's Guide to Happiness. I'm Jeffrey Rosen. Ken Burns has spent his career creating films about America, and his latest, On the American Revolution, directed with Sarah Botstein and David Schmidt, comes out on PBS on November 16th, 2025. Earlier this year, Ken and I had an unforgettable conversation about the wisdom we take from the founders in our daily lives.
4: That best part of ourselves is what connects us to the light. And that's what our founders were asking us to do, to be responsible citizens, were to add virtue and tolerance and lifelong learning. And then we would create an environment in which something could happen. And that would be the growth of us. And they talk about that. They're interested in higher emotions.
5: Say more about that crucial point, their belief that personal self-government is necessary for political self-government. And James Madison, he says we have to achieve the same harmony and balance and moderation in the Constitution of the state that we achieve in the constitution of our own souls. And the whole point of a constitution is to slow down deliberation so that reason can moderate or modulate our unreasonable passions so that we can achieve the calm tranquility which defines personal and political virtue.
4: We have a long way to go, don't we? But they're absolutely right. If you think about it, the architecture of the atom bears a remarkable similarity to the architecture of the solar system, as above, so below. I think that the individual in this system they were imagining, the citizen who had virtue, who had disciplined themselves, who had sacrificed, who had given up in order to get, grow in this knowledge, would be the atoms of this solar system. And that solar system would be a government, a machine that would go of itself, that would run. What it requires, though, is the cliche of vigilance. But vigilance is a way of saying, in the individual spiritual dimension, kind of self-awareness. It's not staring at your navel. It's just, this is who I am. Oh, I've got that. I'm impatient here. Where did that impatience come from? Will you be able to try to moderate it next time? Can you be more generous to this person? Can you see them as suffering too, and that their manifestation may be rankling you the wrong way, but it may be a feature that you have and you've been through this, so maybe you have something to guide this person. Can you give away the best of yourself? The only way you do it is to take everything you know in this moment and give it away. And it's the only way in which it's refreshed. It's the only way reciprocity takes place. It engenders you then to give the best of yourself and your knowledge of what our founders were talking about. I mean, it's so amazing that they still resonate in such a way, are completely germane to the conversation. They're not antiquated. The powdered wigs don't mean anything. These ideas are great and they are permanent and they jump back to antiquity and they jump forward to whatever a more perfect union is, whatever happiness is.
5: And yet they're not sure at the end of their lives that the experiment will succeed, because they don't know whether or not citizens can find enough virtue, self-mastery, devotion to the pursuit of happiness to keep the republic.
4: Ecclesiastes says, what has been will be again. What has been done will be done again. There's nothing new under the sun. They know what's coming. They know the characters, the charlatan, the snake oil salesmen, the bullies, the demagogues. They know the righteous. They know all of that stuff. And they're having set something so new, completely new in this world, it changed the course of human events, the inevitable manifestations of human behavior are going to impose themselves. They're desperately trying at the Constitutional Convention to think of every possible way to check, what if somebody does this? And you have Hamilton, you have Jefferson all worrying about how you design something that sort of is foolproof. Well, you know, all the redundancies of safety and the checks and balances. And even then, you see today how fragile and easily manipulable they are. And that's why they've got anxiety. They know who we are. Will and Ariel Durant, the husband and wife historian team, did a survey and said, I don't remember what the exact phrase, but it was something like 138 years of human history, recorded human history, where there wasn't a war going on. I think they missed it. I think there was a war going on at every moment of human history. And that is an unfortunate, sad commentary on us. You know, our Judeo-Christian traditions say that man is made in God's image. There is almost nothing in our manifestations that suggests that that is true. It is our obligation to move in that direction. We're not made. We have the ability to make ourselves more that way. And that's our project, both the individual project and the American project.
0: Here's a song I wrote about Alexander Hamilton. The first verse is about his bravery during the Revolution, and the second verse tries to condense the constitutional history of the early Republic. Watch out, Lin-Manuel Miranda. Here's the baritone James Martin with Jennifer Blythe at the piano.

I'm thrilled that my new book is out in October 2025. It's called The Pursuit of Liberty: How Hamilton versus Jefferson Ignited the Lasting Battle Over Power in America. Please order online or check it out at a bookstore near you. Pursuit: The Founder's Guide to Happiness is produced by PRX Productions for the National Constitution Center. From PRX, the team is Genevieve Sponsler, Courtney Florentine, David Newtown, Sandra Lopez Monsalve, Tommy Bazarian, and Pedro Rafael Rosado. The executive producer of PRX Productions is Jocelyn Gonzalez. The voice actor for this episode was Gregory Parks. From the NCC, our team is Annie Stone, Griffin Ritchie, and Bill Pollack. Music and lyrics by Jeffrey Rosen, with arrangements by Greg Stroman. The songs and incidental music feature baritone James Martin, with Jennifer Blythe at the piano, and Greg Stroman on trombone for the theme song. I'm Jeffrey Rosen. In our next episode, we'll discuss the well-balanced life of James Madison with Colleen Sheehan. This podcast was made possible with the support of the John Templeton Foundation.

0: I am 50 feet underwater, alone, a quarter mile offshore from the Kohala coast of Hawaii Island. The fish on my stringer are bleeding into the current.
1: I can see the faint copper trace dissolve into blue.
0: Something in the water around me is reading the signal. Then the shadow comes. 15 feet of tiger shark, striped and deliberate, materializing from the haze the way large things do underwater. Not approaching so much as arriving. She circles once. Her eyes find mine. She stops. I do not turn away. I hold position, eye to eye, and I wait. People who haven't spent years in the ocean read this as confrontation, a near-death experience to recount at dinner parties. But I see a shark almost every dive. The shark is not a metaphor. She is a Tuesday. Hanging there in the blue while she decides what I am, I think about my father. Dr. Moges Bizuna, born in Harar, Ethiopia in 1944, the son of a wealthy man who refused to acknowledge him, raised in a shack by his mother. At 10 years old, he left home and traveled 50 miles to find a school because the town he came from had no school past the third grade, and he had already decided that the ceiling above him was not his ceiling. He's 81 years old now. He's losing his vision. The man who chased light across continents can no longer read his phone. There's a story my father told at every party, every family gathering, every holiday table throughout my childhood in Indianapolis. He told it the way people tell stories that contain them, not to inform, but to return. He was 10 years old, sharing a single rented room with four other boys at the school 50 miles from home. They paid 2 bur a month, pennies, for injera and shurawat twice a day and a place to sleep.
1: When winter came and the days grew shorter, they were offered candles for 25 cents each. One boy refused to pay his share. The other four children, including my father, each paid extra and bought the candles themselves.
0: They were 10 years old. They had already learned that the agreement, everyone contributes, everyone benefits, was the only structure that worked. You did not

wait for perfect conditions. You filled the gap and moved forward. But the boy who refused to pay used the light the most. He sat closest to the candle. He read the longest. He seemed to believe he was clever. So they took their blankets and built a wall around him. If he would not pay for the light, he would not receive it. But the enclosure had a flaw. They couldn't seal the ceiling. Light leaked through the top and pooled inside his fort. While they shivered in open air, he was warm and illuminated. And because he was 10 years old and hadn't yet learned the cost of certain kinds of cleverness, he began to read aloud, just to let them know. So they sat in the dark, together, and refused to buy light at all. The boy had fashioned his own candle from fat and cloth. The smell spread through the neighborhood until neighbors arrived with sticks and taught him a lesson that reason could not. After that, he paid his share. They lit the candle. They all had light. My father told this story laughing, not as a lesson. He never said, "And so you see, the moral is," he told it as a memory that delighted him, that contained something true about how the world works. He laughed at the rancid candle. He laughed at the neighbors. He laughed at the image of 5 10-year-old boys negotiating the economics of shared light. I retold it at his 70th birthday party in Indianapolis. He had forgotten the story entirely. He listened to me tell it and laughed with his whole body, as if though hearing it for the first time. By then, it had already passed from him to me so completely that he no longer needed to carry it.

My parents fled Ethiopia in 1978. The Derg, the military junta, had marked my father for arrest. He had one night. He left immediately, going into hiding in the countryside. My mother stayed behind with their toddler, Umsalu, hoping the danger would pass. It didn't. By April of that year, staying meant dying. They walked to Sudan, on foot. They reached a camp, and it was there, in the space between one life and the next, that I was conceived. Not planned, not an accident, but the natural consequence of two people who had survived something together and were still choosing to believe in the future. They did not know if they would make it to Frankfurt. They conceived me anyway. They moved forward anyway. They released the outcome anyway.

0: They reached Frankfurt, where I would be born a few months later. My father's brother, Alamayo, was painting a hunger cloth for a German church. That commission financed my parents' flight from Sudan. In 1981, after my first birthday, the White Harvest Church in Indianapolis sponsored our immigration to the United States. My brother rejoined us a year later, after 4 years of separation, held whole by his grandmother, while my parents rebuilt a life on the other side of the world. My father completed his PhD. He taught anatomy and physiology for 30 years. The architecture of the human body, how systems connect, how structure supports function, how every visible action depends on invisible preparation. He was teaching the same thing in the classroom he had learned in horror. He just had a different language for it by then. Last week, my children's mother called and asked me to take the kids. My daughter, Mary Coco, 12. My son, Mogis Mackay, 10, named for his grandfather. Later that night, she sent me a message. Thank the kids. I didn't know what she meant. I asked them about it in the morning. Mary has been making sea creatures from beads and elastic cord, squids, octopuses, starfish, and selling them to her classmates. Mogis learned to make them too and sells the same item for $20 that his sister sells for $10. He has always understood leverage. When they arrived at their mother's house and found her upset, they didn't ask for an explanation. They came up with a plan. Mary gave Mogis $50, money they had made themselves, at school, with their hands, and sent him out into the rain to find something to ease her mother's pain. He walked to four stores. He selected a necklace, her favorite lemonade, and a small jade cat, because their mother loves cats. Mary stayed home and watched her baby half-sibling until the boyfriend came back from work. They left the gifts and a note on the bed and said nothing about it afterward. I did not teach them to do this. I recognized it. I have seen it before. In a cold room in horror. In a refugee camp in Sudan, in a retirement community in Charlotte where my father can no longer see his grandchildren's faces. My father traveled 50 miles. I descend 50 feet. My children spent $50, not because they were told, but because darkness asked and they answered with what light they had. My father's losing his vision. A window once open is now closing. I cannot fix this. What I can do is keep diving, keep teaching, keep raising Mogis and Mary Coco in the light of what was passed to me. Now it passes forward again, in small, unremarkable acts. A necklace, a lemonade, a jade cat left silently on a bed.
1: A good story is like a time machine. It can make us travel into the minds of people, into worlds that we've never seen. I also dream of having it built, but the time machine builders are hard to find.
2: We've gone for main engine start. We have main engine start.
3: PRX Remix. 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Time machine builders.
4: In 1921, my great-grandmother bought 100 acres of Canadian wilderness for $600. Women didn't really do that in the 20s. She also wore pants and neckties. Women definitely didn't do that in the 20s. It's no coincidence Grandma Ruth made this Canadian investment just after the start of Prohibition back in the States. She had a pair of log cabins built immediately. She hosted lavish parties with my great-grandpa. They hauled in a piano from across the lake. People came from all around. The land has been in the family ever since. I've spent weeks at a time there my whole life, but only recently did I hear about a very famous tourist who visited the region for 8 days during World War II. And when I say famous, I mean extremely famous. Like so famous, it's not really believable. I'll try to set the stage for you. Imagine it's summer, 1943. America's still a newcomer to World War II. We've just been badly beaten by the Nazis in our first real engagement. But now the Allies are chasing the Germans out of Africa. We're beginning a risky push into Italy.
5: We land in the early hours of July the 10th.
4: General George Patton is marching the U.S. 7th Army through Sicily.
6: No bastard ever won war by dying for his country. He won it by making the other poor dumb bastard die for his country.
4: We're in the middle of the very first Allied invasion of Axis territory in Europe.
5: The liberation of Europe has begun.
4: And the President of the United States, Franklin Delano Roosevelt, what's he doing? Where's he? You guessed it.
7: Canada, the endless surprise.
8: Magical thing to see coming up.
4: FDR is fishing in McGregor Bay, Ontario, Canada.
9: Come on up.
4: August 1 through August 8, 1943.
10: Come on up.
11: Come on up. Come on up.
4: If you asked around, the first thing you'd hear are conspiracy theories.
12: There are stories.
13: Funny little stories.
12: Roosevelt's mistress, Lucy Mercer Rutherford, was there.
13: Maybe they were doing business up here that other than fishing.
12: Rumors that Churchill was there.
13: Talks were going on. I don't know. It's hard to say.
4: Was this really just a fishing trip? And if it was, how did FDR pull it off? To find out, I did what anyone would do.
11: Come on up.
4: I drove to the town of Little Current. It's on Lake Huron's Manitoulin Island, the largest freshwater island in the world. I'm inside Turner's department store.
14: Well, this is the map that everybody signed.
4: And this is Jib Turner.
14: We sold them the worms.
4: This man's grandfather sold the White House 2,000 worms. Think about that.
14: They immediately came to him for just about everything that they needed.
13: Worms, and maps, telephone calls, fishing guides, and boat rental.
4: This is Jib's wife, Debbie Turner.
13: Yeah, we came across some bills from Turner's to the White House, and we're not sure if they were ever paid because they're not stamped paid.
15: Maybe go collect on that.
13: Exactly. Collect some interest now.
15: Do you suppose it was just a fishing trip, or is there any truth to any... You know, rumors of...
14: No, I think that a lot of things were probably blown out of proportion about the whole thing, but the reality was he was here to fish, and they did quite a bit of it, and they caught a lot of fish.
16: You turn into a big... Yeah, you're going to write a little poem on...
15: I'm trying to write do a story on this Roosevelt thing, so I hear
16: Roosevelt.
15: You heard about it?
17: Oh, yeah. Yeah, I was 10.
4: This is Harold Golden. He's 82, and I'm going to call him the unofficial mayor of Willisville. It's a village of a few dozen residents and one stop sign. Harold is the epitome of a rural Canadian.
17: Yeah, I've been here all my life, yeah. Mm-hmm. Born 1933. I remember him coming to McGregor Bay.
15: What was happening? What was it like?
17: Well, he was in a wheelchair, and they had people looking after him, on the boat. He had a big boat, big warship.
4: The USS Wilmette kept guard over Roosevelt while he slept inside the Air Force One of train cars. Imagine a parked train along the water's edge with a massive warship meters away. Now back to Harold.
17: They stopped Reuben and I from going going through the blasted channel. They stopped us there and searched the boat we were on and made sure we didn't have no guns or anything on the boat. They were guarding him pretty close, you know.
4: Harold said he didn't know anything about any FDR conspiracy theories. So at this point, I clearly needed an expert.
15: Hi, Graham.
4: Someone who could say, with conviction, whether any of these tall tales held any weight.
12: No, there's no weight to that at all. Yes, I'm Graham Mount, retired professor from the Department of History at Laurentian University in Sudbury, Ontario, Canada.
4: Graham knows a lot about U.S.-Canadian relations, And 15 years ago, he wrote what seems to me to be the definitive document on FDR's Canadian vacation.
12: Something I learned as a historian was that if there was an exciting version to a story and there was a dull version to the story, the dull version was more likely to be the accurate one. He was there with his entourage from the White House. It was an opportunity for Roosevelt to have a rest before meeting Churchill a few weeks later in Quebec City for the fourth of their wartime meetings.
4: Okay, so I want to stop here to talk about infidelity. The mistress rendezvous theory has lived on this long, partly because it's so believable. FDR is known to have had several intimate female relationships, but none were quite as intimate as the one with Lucy Mercer. Some historians call Franklin and Lucy soulmates. In 1918, Eleanor caught Franklin red-handed. She found a swath of love letters in his suitcase. He pledged never to see Lucy Mercer again, but there's evidence that pledge was broken. Divorce was avoided to spare Franklin's political career, meaning Franklin and Eleanor essentially had a handshake relationship for the better part of three decades. Their son James called the marriage an armed truce that endured until the day he died. So if this holiday was just a fishing trip, I can buy that. Graham says it was gossip hounds who mistook the presidential secretary for a presidential mistress. And a Churchill summit was already on the docket for August 17th. So then why Canada? And why 1943?
12: The reason it took place at all, well, was this. Roosevelt, paralyzed from the waist down, couldn't go for walks. He liked cruises. And in 1943, the oceans were too dangerous. There was too much enemy submarine activity. The Great Lakes were safe. World War II was a marathon, not a sprint. There were critical moments, well, for 6 years. And there was no really convenient time to go. But it was unreasonable to expect somebody to go all that time without any break.
4: Presidents do need vacations. But the stress of war would take a toll on Roosevelt despite his fishing trip. In 1944, he was diagnosed with congestive heart failure, amongst other things. He looked broken down in photos and newsreels. Although he told the people of Ontario he would return to McGregor Bay, he never got the chance. He died of a brain hemorrhage in Georgia on April 12, 1945. By his side, his soulmate, Lucy Mercer.
9: I propose to sail ahead. I feel sure that your hopes, I feel sure that your help is with me. For to reach a port, we must sail. Sail, not lie at anchor. Sail, not drift.
4: I'm Justin Bull on Manitoulin Island.
10: When we hear the word noise, we think annoyance and distraction. And that makes perfect sense. Noise is essentially interference, something that disrupts our experience with everything from radios to television to images on digital cameras. But our ears have a unique relationship with colorful noise. The most familiar is white noise, which comes from an analogy between light and sound. You've seen a prism breaking light into a rainbow of colors. Well, if you were able to do the same thing with white noise, what you'd get is a display of frequencies across the audible spectrum. Okay, so it's not on par with a rainbow of colors, but other more pleasant shades of noise exist. Just as visible light varies from red at the lower energies up through yellow and blue, we can tilt this flat white noise to add emphasis to other sets of frequencies. If we accentuate the low end, for instance, we get pink noise. Reminiscent of a low rumble you'd hear seated over the wing of a plane, it's fairly pleasant. Of course, we can tilt it the other way, toward the hissing high end of blue noise. Perhaps the most enjoyable drone comes from brown. Not far from the sounds of waves crashing up on the beach, many people swear by its ability to help with both sleep and studying. In fact, websites exist that do nothing but reproduce these colored noises for anyone willing to listen. Keep an ear out for these colors, and you'll begin to hear them everywhere. For KMUW, I'm Andrew Bales.
18: Tyler Gregson has begun the past 921 days the same way. He gets out of bed, sits down at his kitchen table, and writes a poem.
19: Place your hands upon me like a big tent preacher, and with a whisper, heal all that aches inside. Put your lips upon my forehead and glance your eyes to the sky. Tell me that I'll walk again, and tell me that I can fly. Hold me like a revival and shake the demons from my skin. Touch me like a fever and kiss me like a sin.
18: Tyler started writing years ago, little poems on scraps of paper that he'd give to family or friends. Then, 921 days ago, he had a sort of epiphany. He was in an antique store looking for old books, broken books, he calls them. He likes to remove random pages, then he blacks out all but a few words to create poems. He'd bought an armful of old textbooks and obscure novels, and he was heading out the door of the shop when he spotted a 1930s vintage Remington typewriter, a dull black thing made of heavy cast metal sitting on a table in a corner.
19: It actually had the original ribbon in it, and I started typing, and I just let it all go, and that was the first poem. I loved that I couldn't edit it, I couldn't change it, I couldn't... nothing. Once it was out, it was out. It was a snapshot of that exact moment. What if all we have ever wanted isn't hiding in some secret and faraway dream, but inside of us now, as we breathe one another, and find home in the way our arms always seem to fit perfectly around the spaces between us? What if we are the answer, and love was the question? What if all this time it was us you were supposed to find? I am filled with wonderings, questions, and doubt, but of one thing I am certain. It will always be you that gives flight to the butterflies inside me, calm to the sea I have become, and hope to the darkness all around us. It is you, and it has always been you. You. You that soothes and excites and spreads joy like rainfall on the already damp earth. You that pulled me from the longest sleep and kissed my tired eyelids awake. If life is a question mark, then you, my love, are the proud and bold period that is typed with certainty.
18: That first poem, typed standing up in the antique store, was completely extemporaneous. For Tyler, it was a revelation.
19: I decided to try to challenge myself to just do a new one every single day. It's whatever comes out. It's exactly as it is in that exact moment. And I love that. I love that it's whatever was in my brain rattling around that day. When I started typing it on the typewriter, it felt like I was unlocking this ability to be stream of conscious without ever being able to change it.
18: The typewriter sits on a little table in Tyler's kitchen.
19: And I have this whole case of old paper that I can save. We are the stories we tell from the pieces we gather. We are the snapshots made into photographs. We are the art made from the fragments. These are the tales they tell. That's for you.
20: Did you just come up with that?
19: Yeah, just what we were talking about downstairs, about how we take little pieces and we try to piece them together to make bigger stories.

0: 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His first book of poetry is called Chasers of the Light.
1: Once upon a most early time was a Neolithic man, and he lived cavily in a cave, and he wore very few clothes, and he couldn't read, and he couldn't write, and he didn't want to. 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
2: Greetings, friends. This is Brad Edwards, your host of Terra Beats. I invite you to take a journey with me as we experience music from all over the earth. 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

0: And that was the song The Traitor by Monahan Street Band. Awesome. And before that, one of my favorite Australian didgeridoo musicians and artists, David Hudson, with the song Communication. Just phenomenal. His didgeridoo skills are beyond incredible. And before that, we heard Po Atara by Tarakina Maori Girls Choir. Just absolutely gorgeous. Of course, from the wonderful land of New Zealand, a place that I have always wanted to visit. Of course, you know, Lord of the Rings was filmed there. Just an incredible, incredible place. And to start our show, we heard the song Akaka Falls, which is located in Hawaii, by an incredible musician, two incredible musicians, Bob Brosman and Ledward Ka'apana. And I just want to thank my good buddy Les for turning me on to Bob Brosman just very recently. I was not familiar with him, and oh man, it's incredible music, as you heard. All right, my friends, let us journey on.
1: Big John. Big John.
2: Every morning at the mine, you could see him arrive. He stood 6 foot six and weighed 245, kind of broad at the shoulder and narrow at the hip. And everybody knew you

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He just drifted into town and stayed all alone. He didn't say much, he kind of quiet and shy. And if you spoke at all, he just said hi to Big John. Somebody said he came from New Orleans, where he got in a fight over a Cajun queen, and a crashing blow from a huge right hand sent a Louisiana fella to the promised land, Big John.

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Through the dust and the smoke of this man-made hell walked a giant of a man that the miners knew well, grabbed a sagging timber and gave out with a groan, and like a giant

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Now there's only one left down there to save Big John. With jacks and timbers, they started back down. Then came that rumble way down in the ground. And the smoke and gas belched out of that mine. Everybody knew it was the end of the line for Big John.

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These few words are written on that stand. At the bottom of this mine lies a big, big man. Big John.

That was the song Dulcimer Stomp by Azza. Gorgeous. And before that, we heard Look Around by the New Zealand musician and artist, The Nomad. Absolutely dig it. He is just jamming. And before that, a very special to my heart and very personal to me, a man named David Walton, also known to his family and friends as Hummingbird, with, of course, the very recognizable and beautiful song, Amazing Grace. I've been blessed to be able to play with David, with Hummingbird, a couple of times. And man, he's just, I can't say enough. He's just a wonderful brother and person. And we're blessed to have him around and him sharing his music to us, to the world. And before that, a just iconic, amazing song that I grew up hearing. I probably first heard it when I was 5 or 6 years old and just fell in love with it instantly. Jimmy Dean with the song Big Bad John. Absolutely love it. All right, friends, let us journey on.

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0: That was Interlude by the group Age. And before that, we heard an amazing, wonderful reggae jam, Permanent Holiday, by Mike Love from Hawaii. Love Mike Love's music. The guy is incredible. Super, super talented. And I recommend any video that you can watch of him and the other performers, musicians that he's jamming with. It's just all good. And before that, we heard one of my sister's favorite songs and bands, the song The Mango Song by the group Fish. Just awesome. Love that song. And before that, we heard the song Land of the Raven by Ed Peekycoot. Not only do I love this song, but I think he has the coolest last name I've ever seen. Ed Peekycoot. I love it. And we'll continue to enjoy hearing his music, and I'm sure putting it on the show here for you good folks. All right, my friends, let this journey on.
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2: 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Babylon don't have no fruits.
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0: Guys, girls, friends, this concludes our world music journey for now. We appreciate you. I appreciate you spending your time here with me. We'll journey again next week. This is your host, Brad Edwards of Terra Beats on WLRH.

0: Good Sunday evening to you. I'm Alex Hall, and I hope you've enjoyed our locally produced show, Terra Beats. 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And thanks. 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
1: What you are about to hear is an archived episode of The Graveyard Shift with the late and great Captain Thomas Quinn.

That was Tulska by the Belarusian band Molchat Doma. I am Captain Thomas Quinn, your host and DJ for The Graveyard Shift, Tennessee Valley's exploration of Gothic music, arts, culture, literature, and history. Happy Thanksgiving. I hope you all got to have food you enjoy with people you enjoy today. I thought it would be appropriate, or at least ironic today, to focus our show on a bit of Gothic music, a branch sometimes called post-Soviet punk. This kind of music is the modern descendant of the punk music created in protest of the authoritarian repression during the Cold War, not just in the USSR, but the whole of the Soviet sphere of influence. Our lives are inundated with politics, and in some ways that's good for more people to be aware of social and economic and political issues, but can it be so much every day? And for that reason, I tend not to talk too much about politics here. But if you know me, you know what my politics are. But it would be doing a disservice not to acknowledge that art, literature, music, history, and sometimes just survival is political. At its very beginning, the punk and gothic subcultures were political subcultures. Anyways, enough of that. Let's listen to a few more tracks that fall into that category of post-Soviet punk.

So for these next few bands, you'll have to forgive me. I don't speak Russian, but I'll do the best I can, and I'll give you the translations where I have them available. First, we had the Siberian post-punk band Ploho with their song Zakladka, or Bookmark. Then we return to our staple of Molchat Dolma with Lodid Nadoili, or The People Are Tired. Then The Last Moscow Mule by Supernova 1006, a synth-punk band based in St. Petersburg. And finally, in that set, we heard one of the original Soviet punk bands out of Leningrad in the 1980s called Kino with the song Grupa Krovni, or Blood Type. The energy of the Western-influenced punk style is definitely tempered with the deep melancholia felt throughout the entire Soviet era. And yet this melancholy itself is fighting with a bit of punk hope. It's facing the gothic embrace of the beauty and darkness. We also hear a balance between the power of these dark vocals and guitars against the brighter energy of the synth and drum machines. I find great irony in the balance between man and machine, particularly in these tracks. Let's swing back to the West for some more classic songs.

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goth night over the years. I think the lyrics have the power to mean just about anything to you, depending on where your head is at the time. But the power of the bass and the percussion and the cut of the synth cries out to be danced to. We also heard The Cure's Lullaby, another song with a mix of bass and keys. And again, another song that can take you on a great many journeys. Personally, I have performed a bit of spiderweb-inspired decorative rope play to this song before. Let's take a moment to check in on our calendar of events as we get deeper into the holiday season. Tomorrow, on Black Friday, the November 28th, at 7:30, Club Nexus, Blackest Friday, will be at Millcat Healing Arts. I'll be playing a bit more of this Soviet punk, as well as just about anything dark you can dance to. December 6th is going to be a rather busy day. There'll be Yule Y'all at Low Mill from 11 to 7 with a Krampus. I'm not sure if they're going to be doing pictures or if the Krampus will be just wandering around. I'll be going that night to the Midnight Effect Before Christmas at the Saturn. This is their goth night. It's about quarterly. It's one of my favorite events in the state right now. But if you want to stay closer to home, Mad Maltz will be having an event with my friend DJ Subwoofer, Blastum's Krampus Knot 2. He's going to have a bunch of DJs and a bunch of live bands, I believe, and food trucks. The 12th, Gamora Goolsby of Under the Moon Productions will be joining me again for Captain Quinn's Strange Tales. We started this with Santa Claus versus the Martians, or Conquers the Martians. And now we're going back to the Christmas theme and going to be watching Santa versus the Devil. And again, that'll be at Millcat Healing Arts at 7:30. Saturday, December 13th, in Nashville at the East Room will be Fascination Street. That's their monthly goth night that focuses a little bit more on post-punk and darkwave. December 14th at Stovehouse will be Nerdy Noel. That'll be their artist market there. December 19th, back to the East Room in Fascination Street for Tears for the Dying, Academy Horror, and Statician. That's going to be a really good show. I'm looking forward to having Tears for the Dying here on our show to talk to us. They're going to be in Birmingham at the Saturn on the 21st, with Academy Order and with our friends, Tiffany Tears. But in between then, December 20th, Saturday, there's a winter solstice market at Low Mill from 11 to 4.

Winterborn by the Crook Shadows. Many people in this area know them as being the final performance, the final party at Dragon Con every year. And I do enjoy their lyrics and their sound, but I think, as with much goth music, the important part is that reaching through the darkness to bring inspiration, to bring emotion and power and a sense of hope. Anyways, so I've been trying to figure out how to talk about the history of goth on this show since before the first episode aired. And I think I've come to the conclusion that giving you little by little the history in chronological order might be the best way. So today we're going to look at the origins of the term, where goth was before it was modern. We have to go all the way back to when the Roman Empire took over from the Roman Republic, when it continued that colonial march and that plunder-based economy. They increasingly came into conflict with German-speaking people they considered barbarians. The Gothic people, including the Visigoths, Ostrogoths, Vandals, and Crimean Goths. As these people were pushed through the empire's colonized lands into the core of the old republic by the invading Eastern Huns, they found a fractured and corrupt state of affairs. Because of this, they were typically blamed for the fall of the Western Empire, much like the Sea People had been blamed for the Bronze Age collapse 1,000 years before. But for the most part, their actions were just a product of their times, a result of Roman policies. Is it really raiding? Is it really invading when you've been plundered and colonized for generations? Nevertheless, when the Roman Empire fell, Germanic chieftains and the church formed a series of alliances that ruled Europe for 1,000 years. This moved culture to spread and absorb this monotheistic patriarchal form of Christianity that had been codified by the councils that were sponsored and enforced by the dying Western Roman Empire. But in this, new forms of art and architecture were discovered, created. The art was more concerned with religious allegory and flowing movement rather than the form and function in the classical art. The thick columns and almost fortress-like walls of the classic era were replaced with wide arches, flying buttresses, and luminous halls. Fast-forwarding to the Italian Renaissance, the period in which Western classics were rediscovered and reimported from the East, a propaganda campaign was undertaken to demonize and blame the historic Gothic people for the fall of the West. It was at this time that this architecture and art was openly referred to as being Gothic in a very derogatory way. We have to remember that these Renaissance creators saw the gap, the Middle Ages, the Dark Ages. They saw this gap as the space between them and the perfection that was the classical era, completely ignoring all the changes, growth, and learning there had been in that time period. So what can we modern goths take from all this? We can see that the term goth has always referred to the outsider, the misunderstood, the repressed. For me, this is a wonderful allegory how the past 50 years of modern goth culture has embraced the forgotten and the misunderstood, how
much of goth culture at least, has embraced the LGBTQIA+, people of color, religious minorities, atheists and pagans openly. How when you go to a really inclusive goth event, there can be a huge range of ages, body types, mobilities, and personalities. This is why I bristle so hard at everyone thinking that goths are just depressed. No, we're hopeful. We can see beauty where others can't.

That was Dominion, Mother Russia, by Sisters of Mercy. A few years ago, I was in the basement of the Hyatt in Atlanta for Dragon Con, watching a show by Vision Video and their very outspoken lead singer, Dusty. Dusty told a story about growing up on a U.S. military base in Germany and how the Americans would broadcast punk and rock music across the border into East Germany. How these East German kids started bands, sometimes in buildings that were still damaged from the war. How goth and punk and rock music all inspired those kids. How they used that to fight state control and oppression. And then they played one of my favorite Joy Division songs, Transmission. And I looked out into this crowd of people. There were people younger than me, some too young to drink, people older than me, and they were all together in that moment. They were all singing this one song that means so much to so many of them. They were all finding beauty and hope in that darkness that night.

I'm going to leave you this week with Vampires by Nightclub. I hope to see you tomorrow night at Club Nexus, Blackest Friday, at Mill Cat Healing Arts at 7:30. But remember, we always say, there are many ways to support artists and writers and creatives. But if you want there to be a scene, you have to go out and be seen.

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0: This is Maximum India, an exploration of Indian music. I'm Hari Srinivasan. In this segment, we'll learn about the instruments that help make Indian music unique. We all say the world is getting smaller and that cultures are coming together and blending in ways that make them more similar. While it's true that around the world we're eating more of the same foods and sometimes even watching the same YouTube videos, oddly enough, through all this, there's something so unique about the music of India that you can place it almost immediately. Shubha Shankaran is an Indian sitar player.
1: 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We call it the Indian sounds.
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0: Dr. Natalie Sarrazin teaches Indian music and culture at the College of Brockport in New York State. This unique sound, the Indian sound, comes from musicians playing a unique set of instruments that use strings and bells, drums and flutes to create sounds like nothing else in the world. A lot of these instruments you've probably never heard of. In fact, many Indians have never heard of some of them either. And we'll hear those later. But to start, as Natalie Sarrazin says,
2: there's a few instruments that you might have heard of, such as the sitar, and that would be a classical instrument. Or tabla.
0: We'll start with the tabla. As you can hear, the tabla is a drum. That's Anubrata Chatterjee you hear playing. But calling the tabla a drum is not quite true. Anubrata explains.
3: And it's a drum of two pieces. There are two separate drums. One is the treble, the other one is the bass.
2: There are different combinations of sounds on it, 13-14 kind of main sounds that you can hear.
0: To help drummers keep all those sounds straight, they've developed special words. They're called bowls that correspond to the sound the drums make.
3: There are some words like na, which you can literally imitate and play, like. Then there is tete, thun, na-na-na. And then there is the three major bass drum strokes. One is ghe, ghe-ghe, ghe-ghe. So these are the elementary strokes. And then what you play basically is a combination of all these.

0: This is the sitar, probably the most recognizable Indian instrument. If you've never seen a sitar, it looks a bit like a guitar, but the neck is much, much longer, up to 3 feet long. That's Subhashankaran you hear playing.
1: The main part of the instrument which creates the sound is made of a pumpkin. The rest of the instrument is made of wood. And we have 6 main strings at the upper level, out of which the first one is the main string on which most of the melody is played. And then you have 4 drone strings that you strum. And I'm just going to strum it so you get a sense of it.
0: As Shubha said, there's one main playing string on the sitar.
1: It's the main playing string that most of the melody is played on.
0: You play that with a pick, with your right hand. And just like the guitar, your left hand runs up and down the neck. Now, remember how Shubha talked about creating a drone?
1: You have 4 drone strings that you strum.
0: A drone is probably the most important sound in Indian music. It's the drone that gives you the broad outline you need to create your art. Every other note you play in Indian music, you play against a drone.

0: Playing the drone strings on a sitar is one way of creating a drone. But there's actually an Indian instrument that's used to play nothing but the drone. That's a four-string device called the tanpura. The tanpura is completely unique to India and possibly the oldest Indian instrument there is. That's according to Nandini Manesh, the director of Banyan Tree, a company that puts on Indian folk music festivals.
1: I'm not aware of something similar to this anywhere else. At least till now, I haven't come across. And I've been asking, and whoever I ask, they say, well, it's always been there. It's always been there.
0: So tabla, sitar, and tanpura are the most common Indian instruments. But India is a huge country with more than a billion people. And until relatively recently, it was a rural country. There weren't a lot of roads outside the big cities, and villages remained isolated. You'd have areas made up of these tiny communities cut off from the rest of the country and the rest of the world. And as Natalie Sarazin points out,
2: each one of those areas, and we're talking hundreds and hundreds, has their own set of instruments.
0: She says you can go into some museums in India and
2: there's just whole rooms filled with different tribal instruments that other people in India won't even see. They're very, very regional. Different types of drums, different types of clackers or stringed instruments.

0: You're hearing an instrument called the sarangi. It's played mostly in Rajasthan, an Indian state on the Pakistani border. The sarangi that you're hearing was made by cutting the roots and branches off an old tree.
1: It has some strings that are for the main melody, and it has strings that are these resonant strings that do the drone. So that when you're playing the melody, there's a beautiful, haunting sound that comes as these other strings are resonating.
0: You'll find another unusual instrument in a Rajasthani band. That's a double flute called the sitara. The sitar is played not like a Western flute. You hold it like a recorder or a clarinet. And just like the tabla is two drums in one, Natalie Sarazin says,
1: sitara is two flutes, and the one flute plays the melody and the other flute plays the drone sound. Now, in order to keep the drone going, one of the amazing things for this instrument is that they use circular breathing. And this is a technique where they breathe in through the nose and they keep some of the air in their mouth and they never stop to take a breath.
0: But India isn't just known for its proliferation of string and wind instruments. All across the country, from the frozen north to the broiling south, you'll find a remarkable assortment of different kinds of drums.

0: We'll start in Kerala, a state down south near the Arabian Sea. This is a drum from Kerala called the chenda.
1: Chenda is from Kerala, and it's part of the Melam, where 100 instrumentalists, drummers play together, and it's stunning when you see that.
2: Melam is the word basically for drum ensemble. It's a double-headed drum. It's pretty large. It's hung around the neck, and it's played with sticks.
0: This is another drum from Kerala. It's called the Erdika. The one you're hearing is being played by a drummer named Nanda Kumar.
3: This could be defined as the only percussion instrument that sings. He claims that all over the world there's only one percussion instrument where melody is played.
0: There are actually songs written for the Erdika. The drum is only heard in temple rituals in Kerala. And this drum, it's called the Miravu, and only heard in temple-related theater. Here's Nandini Manesh.
1: It belongs to a tradition uninterrupted for 2,000 years. And this particular instrument is the main accompanying instrument for Kudiyattam.
0: Kudiyattam are mythological plays about gods and demons that are performed outside temples and include elaborate dances. The drums are part of the performance. Just north of Kerala is the state of Maharashtra. There was a traditional folk dancing style there called tamasha. The drum you're hearing, called the naal, was the accompaniment in a tamasha performance.
1: These were women dancers who would travel from village to village and they would sing and dance. These women were very creative. The songs were composed by them, written by them. And we hear that at one point they also carried a lot of significant historical information with them.
0: And there are other drums. In Punjab, in the northwest, there's the dhol, which is played at weddings and during harvest festival bonfires. And way up in the north, near China, there's a drum called the pung.
1: It has been a very, very traditional instrument for many centuries, part of Nam Sankirtan. Nam Sankirtan is chanting God's name.
0: The pung is a long drum that you wear with a strap over your neck. The drummer dances while he plays, and the dance has special steps that tell the story of the beginning of life.
1: The walk of different animals and sound of the wind and the river, and those are the essential inspirations for different sounds and footwork.
0: The world is getting smaller. India has changed rapidly in the last few years. It's losing its culture of remote village life and becoming more and more like every other industrial country. That's having an impact on Indian music, too. This is Yu Srinivas. He plays in the style of traditional Indian classical music, but that's not a sitar you hear him playing. It's a European instrument, a mandolin. Yu Srinivas loved the mandolin from when he was a little boy, but when he chose to start playing it instead of a traditional Indian instrument, he says he took a lot of heat.
4: Some of the great critics, they started asking me why you have chosen this instrument since there are so many other traditional instruments, because they were not sure whether this can be used for the Indian classical music.

0: He's made it work, and so have a lot of other Indian classical musicians, who now use flutes, guitars, and violins to replace the sound of the sitar. In the case of Srinivas, he's made it work by modifying the sound that a mandolin makes.
1: The acoustic mandolin sounds like this.
2: Closer to that.
1: But I have modified like this.

0: A performer like you, Srinivas, certainly demonstrates that while cultures are merging, their music can still remain unique. You can still have the Indian sounds, even if you're playing them on European instruments. And though critics were hard on him about his choice of the mandolin, as far as you, Srinivas, is concerned, it's not the critics who have the last word, it's the audience.
1: Most rewarding thing is when you play on the stage and when people clap, that is the most rewarding thing.
0: Thanks for listening. I'm Hari Srinivasan for Arts Edge, a program of the Education Department of the John F. Kennedy Center for the Performing Arts.
2: Hey kids, just gather around for business beat of the day. I'ma teach you some sounds. Okay, here's business beat of the day. Okay kids, one more time. Now practice this at home, and I'll see y'all next time. Bye-bye.

0: From Wyoming Public Media, this is Human Nature, real stories where humans and our habitat meet. I'm Caroline Ballard. In this episode, we'll hear from Linda McGurk, a writer from Sweden who grew up with an almost overwhelming love of the outdoors.
1: That's just how I was raised. You get outside every day, regardless of the weather.
2: In Sweden, all preschool children are actually entitled to outdoor play. It's in the national curriculum.
1: And recess is always outside, unless, you know, there's a realistic chance of death by lightning, more or less.
0: Linda thought that love of nature would be easy to pass along to her children someday. But then she met and married an American. Initially, they set up shop in Montana, but they wanted to be closer to her husband's family when they had their own kids. That meant moving to rural Indiana.
1: You know, coming from Montana, where everybody was sort of out riding their bikes, walking and hiking, doing all this outdoorsy stuff. And then we came to Indiana where literally I did not see anybody on foot, like ever. It was a bit of a shock at first. And I would walk our dog. We had a black lab at the time. And I would walk her through town and I just wouldn't see people. I would just see cars driving by. When we had our first daughter, it was like a full-out freak show, because now I had not only my two black labs, now I had a stroller and my daughter in there, and I would walk even in cold temperatures, you know, snow, sleet, rain. It didn't bother me. Especially in the wintertime, it happened on several occasions that people took pity on me because they did not think that I really wanted to be out in the cold. I had a lady stop as I took my daughter to the babysitter's house one day. There was some snow on the ground. I want to say it was maybe around 10 or 15 degrees Fahrenheit. And to me, that was not a big deal, but she drove by and she slowed down and she rolled down her window and she had this concerned look on her face. And she said, "Hun, would you like a ride?" And I said, no, thanks. You know, I'm good. And she's like, "Are you sure?" I'm like, "Yeah, you know, it's okay. I like the fresh air and we're dressed for the cold and no problem." She just had a puzzled look on her face and she drove off and she's like, "Okay." That was not the last time a stranger would take pity on me. I even had people take my picture, and I don't know how many times I had people tell me, you know, "Hey, I wish I had a camera," when they saw me walking with the dogs and the stroller. And then as I had another child, I bought one of those little stroller platforms that you put behind the stroller so that my older child could stand. So it was quite the spectacle.
3: That's such a weird thing to tell someone, that I wish I had a camera to take a picture of you, like when you're just going out on a walk. That's so weird to me.
1: Right. Yeah, I really felt like an exotic animal at the zoo.
0: It wasn't just walking in all types of weather that set Linda apart in Indiana. When her daughters were very little, they spent more time in the cold than most American babies.
1: When the baby is a week or two, you start having them nap outside. And this is in the winter as well. So you bundle them up and you might take them for a walk and then you might park them behind your house. You might park the stroller, you know, outside and go back in and put a baby monitor out there. And that's how a lot of babies nap in Scandinavia. But that was one of those things that I was actually a little bit afraid to, like, I did not advertise that I did this. It was something that I started doing with my oldest when she was about 2 weeks old, and she was born in February in Indiana, which is still cold. You know, I just had this gnawing feeling that this would be frowned upon, if not worse. You know, I could totally see somebody calling CPS.
0: Concerned neighbors, child protective services. And these weren't the only things getting between her kids and the outdoors.
1: You know, even though we live in rural Indiana, you think, I mean, we're surrounded by beautiful woods and this is ag country. I mean, there's cornfields and soybean fields, but when you start thinking about which places that you actually have access to, it turns out there's not a whole lot. I mean, most of it, the vast majority, is privately owned, and there's not a lot of public land here. You can't really go hiking in a cornfield. The public spaces that we do have are a lot more restricted than I was used to in Sweden. We have a nature preserve here in the area, for example. It's this nature preserve with a couple of little loops, just a couple of miles long, and a creek that runs through it. The only problem is that the only thing that you're really allowed to do there is walk on the trail. And I kind of found out the hard way.
0: It was Memorial Day. Linda's daughters were 7 and 4.
1: It was a beautiful day, sunny and warm, and I took my daughters to this nature preserve, just a 10-minute drive from our house, and we've gone there many times before since it's one of the few public nature areas nearby. We started hiking down the loop through this deciduous forest. There's this nice little creek that meanders through the park. You know, a lot of times I've let the kids sort of go down to the creek and either skip some rocks, or sometimes they would strip down to their underwear and jump in, which is what they did on this day because it was pretty humid too.

0: after about half an hour, we packed up and they got their clothes back on, and we finished the loop, came back to the trailhead in the parking lot, and there was a brown DNR vehicle there.
1: In Indiana, DNR stands for the Department of Natural Resources.
0: My oldest daughter, she'd run ahead of me because I was waiting for my younger daughter to get down from a rock. So my daughter, my oldest daughter, came running back to me and she said, there's a police officer here. He says we can't swim in the creek. I thought she had misunderstood because I'd been going to this preserve for 10 years. I'd never seen a sign about not getting in the water. Basically, he told me he was going to give us a fine. And I was just dumbfounded. I, first of all, did not realize that we had done anything wrong. That there is a sign, you know, at the trailhead that says not to leave the trail, but there are already several well-trodden trails that lead down to the water, and even so, I just did not think that just getting in the water would really harm anything. He basically told us that we'd been lucky that he hadn't added more infractions onto our ticket. He had just fined us for unauthorized swimming, I believe, is what the official charge was, and we could either show up and pay our fine, or there was a court date in case we wanted to fight the charge. I kept asking him, you know, why is it that we can't go in the creek? And he said, well, and he gave me these various explanations that were, you know, some of them seemed to be to protect us. He said that rocks could be slippery, or he said there was E. coli in the water from the farms upstream. Manure gets in the water, and so, you know, kids can get sick. And since my kids had been in the water several times before, I didn't think that the E. coli issue was really, I mean, it wasn't like they were gulping down the water, you know, they were just sort of playing in it. Frankly, the place has never really been the same to me after that, because they were kind of shocked too. They were just wondering, you know, Mom, what's going on? Like, why? We were just playing in the creek. Like, why is this police officer coming after us? I was angry at the officer, angry at the rules, angry at everything. This conservation officer and I felt like we should have been on the same team. Like, I always pick up trash when I go to this preserve, and we help wildlife whenever we can. Like, we had just that same day stopped and helped a box turtle cross the road, because a lot of people actually just try and run over them. He told me the only thing you're allowed to do at this preserve is walk on the trail. That's it. And I felt like if that's the case, then I don't think I want to come back with my kids, because just walking on the trail is not, that's not really that meaningful to young children. They need more interaction. And when the rules are so strict that you can't even let them wade in the creek, then that makes it very hard for them to have any sort of meaningful experience. They're not going to want to just hike the trail for the scenery. That's not how toddlers, you know, like to experience nature.
1: After that, Linda had to drive her kids across the border into Illinois to find the nearest park where they could hike and play in the water. But soon, she ended up taking the girls a bit farther than that. For 6 months, they moved back to Linda's hometown in Sweden. There, the entire community encouraged them to play outside. The kids left for school each day with all the outdoor gear they'd possibly need to have wild adventures, like Linda had growing up.
0: So my daughter, she would go outside and play with her friends every day at preschool. She had been pretty reluctant, despite my efforts here at home, to go out, especially in more like inclement weather. You know, if it's 70 and sunny, yeah, no problem. But she has always been a little hesitant to the sort of all-weather play. But I noticed a big difference in her once she got used to being outside with her friends, her attitude started to change too. And my older daughter, you know, even though the kids have the same electronics as they do over here, you know, you would still see kids playing outside. They got pretty creative with their outdoor time, and they would go out and build forts and play in the woods and just make up games.
1: But when they moved back to Indiana, Linda had trouble keeping that culture alive.
0: After we came back, it kind of reverted to what it had been before we left, and it happened within just a few weeks. I kind of went back into this role of always trying to cheer them on to go outside, and me going out there with them, trying to be this sort of outdoor play cheerleader, like, let's go to the creek or let's go for a bike ride.
1: Linda started her blog, Rain or Shine Mama, to try and bridge the gap between cultures.
0: So I guess I felt kind of lonely in my quest for creating this childhood for my children that I had myself. So the blog was partly a way for me to express myself and share in that journey. I wanted to also try and create sort of a community or network and find like-minded people through the blog.
1: She also talks through these ideas with the girls.
0: They are 6 and 9 years old now, so I think they're sort of old enough to have that conversation. Fortunately, they do still enjoy being outside. It just takes more effort on my part. I think there have been many little moments. I feel like that every time we're outside and they, you know, will lift a rock and they get like super excited about just finding a beetle that they've never seen before. Like the fact that my oldest daughter is now 9.5 years old. She just recently got her first cell phone. You know, that's a novelty to her now. That's super interesting and all that, but she can still go out there and find a little beetle under an old log and have this sense of wonder about it.
1: Our storyteller was Linda McGurk. In a happy twist of fate, she never had to pay that
0: about it.
1: Our storyteller was Linda McGurk. In a happy twist of fate, she never had to pay that fine for letting her daughters play in the creek. When she went to the courthouse, the clerk

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And you can find a link to Linda's Rain or Shine Mama blog at our website, humannaturepodcast.org. I'm Caroline Ballard. Human Nature is produced by Annie Osborne, Aaron Jones, and Alana Elder. Our digital producer is Anna Rader, and our senior producer is Micah Schweitzer. Human Nature is a production of Wyoming Public Media.

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5: For the past 3 years, Napule has been some kind of therapy for me, and it keeps me grounded, you know, reminding me why I decided to make the choices that I made.
6: This is your host, Suki Wessling, and this is a mini babble. It is based on a full-length interview with filmmaker Alexandrine Benjamin, which you can find at babblery.com.
5: My name is Alexandrine Benjamin. I am an independent Haitian filmmaker based in San Juan, Puerto Rico. I have a master's degree in film production from the University of Greenwich in London. I am currently working as an assistant manager here in Puerto Rico, and sometimes I do freelance work, you know, creating content in Haiti.
6: Alexandrine's short feature is called Not Boule, or Through the Barricades. Like all of her work, Not Boule focuses on the needs and desires of Haitian people.
5: Not Boule tells the story of Jean and Rose, a modest Haitian couple who embark on a perilous journey during Pays-Loc, solely to find a hospital where they can give birth safely. On their small bike, you know, riding through unpaved roads, they had to face like roadblocks. They are threatened with gunfire. And, you know, they had to face so many hardships. But even, you know, despite that, they persevere. But when they finally got into the hospital where their suffering should end, it wasn't the case because the staff behavior worsened their situation because they refused to provide them with the necessary care. And, you know, it's a very poignant story, but it's authentic. It reflects our reality back then and even more so today.
6: The film highlights the difficulty of finding medical care in a country in crisis. The story is set during Pays-Loc, a movement that brought many Haitians to the street demanding change.
5: Some people got into the movement, you know, and they destroyed it from the within, you know. And now whenever you say Pays-Loc, which is something that people should have been part of, but the only thing they can refer to is violence, because that's what it is. That's what it became. That particular movement, which is Pays-Loc, is something that for the first time in my whole life, I've seen Haitian people align behind a specific thing.
6: The movement failed, the president was assassinated, and the country is now governed by a transitional presidential council. Alexandrine was in Britain getting her master's when she hit on the idea of Pays-Loc as the backdrop for a story about maternity care.
5: The desire to create that specific film came out of frustration, to tell you frankly. It was winter of 2020, actually. I had been away for a while studying in London, and it started to be cold, like very cold, and I do not like cold. So I wanted to go back to Haiti, like spending Christmas.

0: Christmas with my friends and family, but I couldn't because all of the violence going on would prevent me to. And at the time, several neighborhoods in the capital were blocked by armed bandits, and the road leading to Jacmel, my hometown, was closed through Martissant, which is a very big region in Port-au-Prince. So, I started to vent with a friend, he's now my husband, about how such action could impact so many aspects of people's lives in Haiti, especially pregnant women. And that's when he told me that he had written a short treatment for a story similar to this and asked if I wanted to develop it.
1: Alexandrine decided that the film, which could only be shot in Haiti, would serve as her master's thesis.
0: And everybody, like the university members, my families, my friends, they all advised me not to go back, and to shoot that specific movie. The university, they wanted to let me use the equipment, but the insurance company said no, they won't allow their equipment to go to such a country with such, imagine me, a whole person, and I'm going there.
1: With the help of friends in Haiti, Alexandrine did most of the legwork from afar. But when she arrived to shoot the film,
0: Things went sideways. I mean, I wasn't like, it's not like I was surprised because I know, what the country was like, and people, not all, everybody was happy with what we were doing because some people, powerful people in Haiti, in Jacmel, when they see you with a camera, they are afraid that you are going to show, what they are doing underneath. One time, a guy came on the set and he pulled out a gun and he said that we had to stop. And I was like, hey, I was like, who are you? And then he was like, I'm not interested in what you're saying. I just need you guys to back it, just fake it. I don't want you here. I was like, but who are you? Because we have permission from, the mayor's office, from the police department. And he was like, I am an authority. I am a chief, but I'm trying to get someone to get me my authorization. He's like, look, lady, I need you out of here. And in the middle of this, the former president, Jovenel Moïse, was assassinated. So we had to stop production for about 3 days.
1: Alexandrine Benjamin has made a beautiful film, but its beauty was not her primary purpose.
0: I didn't get into creating movies because I wanted to do art. I wanted to help. And I just realized that filmmaking can help with that. And I decided to do filmmaking.
1: As a filmmaker, she has a wide view of what Haitians need to do to heal the country's wounds, from their history of colonization, natural disaster, intractable violence, and interference from outside powers.
0: Our past, I believe, interfere with, our daily lives, and we don't even realize it. Some kind of behaviors that we may have, for example, not trusting each other. This is a very big issue in Haiti. We do not trust each other. And you certainly know that any good relationship starts with believing, trusting each other. If I don't trust you, I can't have a good collaboration with you. There's nothing good we can do because we are still waiting for when you're gonna do something that will hurt me because we've been hurt so much in the past. How do you get that out of the Haitian mind? Because we're not even aware that we're like that. Well, with La Boule particularly, my main message for Haitian with that film is that we need to think about the impact of our actions before we take them. I know we've been suffering for a long time, but that doesn't mean that we need to hurt each other to get what we need.
1: Filmmaker Alexandrine Benjamin doesn't just hope her film will help heal her country. She has found that it's a touchstone of her own.
0: For the past 3 years, Napoli has been some kind of therapy for me, allowing me to connect with people every now and then. And it keeps me grounded, reminding me why I decided to make the choices that I made And that even though it can be hard now, you know, but at some point, I'm going to get to where I am. I'm meant to, you know, it's very important for me to keep creating content that can impact people's lives in a positive way. We need to be taking care of each other. No one is going to do it for us. No other nations, not the United States, not Canada, not France. We are responsible for ourselves, and we need to act like that.

Thanks to filmmaker Alexandrine Benjamin for sharing her life and work with me. You can learn more at alexandrineb.com. The song Shishiodoshi is by Steviosphere on Bandcamp. The song Sun Soleil is originally by Haitian singer Dina B, and this performance is by Jaina Sayir. 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
3: Approaching the Always Lounge on St. Claude Avenue, I could hear the music from across the street. The very loud music. You're hearing six trumpets, six trombones, and six in the percussion of the What Cheer Brigade. And that's only those who were able to come on tour. Walking inside, I saw shiny reflective horns spilling over the slightly elevated stage onto the floor, rubbing shoulders with the crowd as the band opened the show. It's hard to define what type of music the What Cheer Brigade plays without listing most genres known to man. This rambunctious blend of brass is a workout for everyone in the room, whether you're jumping up and down like you're at a metal show or kneeling to the ground like you're in a Greenwich Village coffee shop. But why are there so many of them? Dan plays sousaphone for What Cheer and says it's all volume.
4: It's the legacy we've inherited from like the noise scene in Providence. And so if you are a band that is completely acoustic and you want to be really loud, you need a lot of people.
3: CJ plays the cymbals and is the band's newest member. She says it's the party factor.
5: I think it was Athens, Georgia, where we showed up to a house party and I thought it was like really bumping inside. I was like, all right, this is going to be really great. And I go inside and it's just us. It's like three other people.
3: Naturally, they love New Orleans. For the past 8 years, the group has been coming down to play gigs in March and Mardi Gras parades and discovered that this city has a lot in common with their hometown of Providence, Rhode Island, especially the people in them, says percussionist Chop Chop the Chimp.
6: The people we know in both cities seem to really possess this do-it-yourself attitude, finding a place where they can afford to do it yourself, finding a place where there aren't the hindrances you might have in other places just to make what you want to happen happen.
3: But the music scenes are really different, says trumpeter Nick Horton.
7: In New Orleans, obviously, there's years and years of appreciation of brass music, and you guys are blessed for having that. And we, unfortunately, don't have that in Providence. You know, the high schools don't bring people up playing brass music. There's not that same sort of tradition and marching bands or anything like that. But people still love it.
3: And people love What Cheer's own traditions. Their game day slash warrior face paint, the frenetic intensity they bring to every show, and their party tricks. Like bass drummer Norlin's newest trick, playing his drum while standing on it, crowd surfing. I saw this.
8: It makes you sort of bring your A game because you don't want to show up to New Orleans playing songs that carry the tradition of like New Orleans horn players and do them sloppy or bad. So it sort of, you know, it puts you on your toes in this good way where, like, you know, it puts a little bit of pressure on you.
3: In most towns they visit, the New Orleans songs are the crowd favorites. But here they avoid the standards, not just because they don't want to mess them up, Dan says, but because their role here is to bring a different kind of brass.
4: When we're in a place like Columbia, South Carolina, yeah, we played like all of our New Orleans songs in that set because people there are going to associate the sonic palette that we have with that style of music more and be more ready to hear it. When we're here, it's funny, we have this more built-in audience of people who are ready to go on like this whole other journey with us.
3: With no second lines or jazz funerals, What Cheer creates its own cause for an occasion. This is part of a new trend of activist street bands that support protests and community organizing. Chop Chop the Chimp recalls the band's beginnings.
6: So we started partly from a true love of Balkan brass music and a true fascination with bands like Extra Action, which was one of the earlier brass bands out there doing that sort of no holds bar, we've got unplugged instruments so we can go where we want sort of situation.
3: Chop says it's not having the history of brass music that allows for this interpretive freedom.
6: There is no place where someone in Providence says, we need a brass band for this. So instead, we just said, hey, we're a brass band. This is the type of music we love to do. This is the sort of environment we want to create, and we just do it.
3: It's actually happening here, too. Local bands like Panorama Brass Band, Why Are We Building Such a Big Ship, Tuba Skinny, and Sweet Street Symphony are taking the history of New Orleans brass and making it something new, with Eastern European and Afro-Brazilian beats, and then in the blink of an eye leading straight into St. James Infirmary proper. which What Cheer can play too. They just don't do it here. For WWNO, I'm Lane Kaplan-Levenson.

These are mud pots. They look like little volcanoes spitting gray mud. You can only find mud pots in a few places around the country. That's because conditions have to be perfect. You need the right kind of muddy soil. You need geothermal activity to heat up water underground and cracks in the earth where the mud can spurt out of. Put all that together and you might get a little mud pot. We recorded these mud pots near the Salton Sea in Southern California. Each pot's got its own particular personality.

0: The World According to Sound is made by Chris Hoff and Sam Harnett.
1: I used to sing on top of a grand piano at Beth Israel Nursing Home for a bunch of old people during their entertainment hour. I used to sing there because my great-grandma Bobby used to live there. Bobby was Russian and supposedly used to dance with Danny Kaye, but when I met her, she was ancient. I can't remember her even walking, never mind flitting her skirt around in a musical number with a famous redhead. When she started deteriorating, she moved to the intensive care unit, and I went from singing for people who could tap their canes and clap to singing for people who were drooling out of the sides of their mouths and tracing circles on their thighs with their heads cocked to one side. The smell of the nursing home made me nauseous every time I walked down that sterile hallway to get to the rec room. People slowly and not so slowly deteriorating like compost. Pretty faces, brittle bendy bones, and pissed in pants all in one room. I was singing in front of those that were losing themselves as I was just growing into myself, and it scared me and thrilled me all at once. Grandpa Marvin makes paper piles and builds them all over his apartment. He's 90 and he dates Molly and they go to the diner around the corner in the movies. He fills his days petitioning to get seatbelts on buses, counseling young people on how to start small businesses, and reading the New York Times to blind people on the radio. He likes to swim and doesn't have time for people who fail to listen to him. Nana Curtis was a graceful beauty with flawless skin who saw the light and came back twice before she actually died. She loved Neil Diamond songs, and she loved my dad's version of Frank Sinatra's My Way better than all the songs. People mistook her for Nancy Reagan, and after her husband died and then her son died, she didn't seem to have much room for men. They hit on her in the elevator of her assisted living center, but she dismissed them and called them pathetic. She lived her life as a caretaker, and after those that needed extra care passed, she could finally care for herself, even if that meant doing nothing. She told me that she used to write dark poetry, that she never showed it to anyone, but if she found it deep in her closet, she would give it all to me. Pop-Up was a jovial, martini-in-the-recliner-while-watching-really-loud-game-shows kind of a man. He had one of those coughs, those full, face-turns-red, wheezy, move-his-recliner-from-the-laying-down-to-the-sitting-up-position-to-get-it-all-up kind of coughs. His bad habits led him to needing a prosthetic leg, which softened him a bit, but not much. He was mean to my dad and yelled down the halls at my Nana, so I don't have much more room to write about him. Perhaps it's a bit of a fractured root. Grandma Terry collected lion and elephant figurines and kept the small ones in a glass display case in her living room. She liked sweet treats, and when she ate them, she said she couldn't believe she was eating them and that she never ate stuff like that. She didn't like being alone, and she couldn't imagine why anyone would ever want to live out in the country without any neighbors close by. She always smelled good and had amazing breasts. Is that weird to say about your grandmother? It's true. She rarely showed her skin, but even in a purple turtleneck, they were sturdy and robust. She wrapped everything in multiple plastic baggies and used lots of elastic bands. She was obsessed with keeping everything and everyone safe. I watched her empty out boxes of green Tic Tacs and boxes of white Tic Tacs onto her dining room table, mix them all up with her palms and fingers, and put them back into their new packs for convenient variety. She wore cappuccino lipstick from CVS, so I bought some in high school. She never looked sloppy. She was regal until the end. What kinds of actions, gestures, traditions, and stories are we constantly injecting into our own lineages? We are all the offshoot roots for future generations. What bits are we casting off for others to remember?
2: Roots was produced by Sarah Curtis. This is PRX Remix.
3: Hi, I'm Shira. I just live a few houses down. And I'm just...
4: Hey, how's it going?
3: Good, good to see you.
5: Good to see you.
3: Hey, what's up?
4: Hey.
5: All right. Long time no see.
6: So I had this idea that I would interview you, and then you would interview someone else, and then they would interview someone else, and it would be kind of this chain.
3: I will interview you, and then you will interview who you choose,
4: and then that person will. You can take the recorder and choose someone else to interview.
7: She interviewed me. I interviewed you. Then you would have to interview someone else in the same way. Would you be willing to do that?
4: Sure.
7: What do you think about when you think about community?
4: What makes you angry?
6: What do you love?
3: We do have one unifying question, and that is...
7: What do you consider the essence
6: as of human beings? What is the essence of our species?
7: Our true nature.
3: The essence of the human species, in your opinion?
7: I can't find the words.
8: The true essence of a human...
7: Virtually everything that we can conceive, we can achieve.
3: I believe the essence of being human is
6: we can evolve.
4: We can consciously choose to change.
9: So I believe like the true essence of humans is like that of a child.
3: Not just the ability to recognize that somebody may be suffering, but to actually feel it, to be so connected with your fellow human being that you're feeling what they're feeling, and that you can't ignore it, because it would be you're ignoring your own pain.
10: I was interviewed by Ron Scott, and now I'm interviewing you.
9: So if you would like to carry this on and interview someone else, we would like it.
10: Would you be willing to do that?
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My name is Damien, and I'm currently in Illinois. But I'm a truck driver. So I listen all over America. And I love all your stories. Keep it up, guys. Thanks.

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1: Good evening, Night Owls. This is Alex Hall, winding down the weekend here with you this Sunday night. 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And thanks. Coming up next, you can hear Ozark Highlands Radio, and following that, we'll have Classical 24 to take you through the night. Thanks for listening this evening. It's 11 o'clock.
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3: 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This is Dave Smith, host of Ozark Highlands Radio. Welcome to our show. On this week's show, we feature Voices, a collection of contemporary folk singers with unique and authentic voices, recorded live at the Ozark Folk Center State Park. Down in the vault, Jeff Glover offers a 1973 archival recording of Ozark original singer Aunt Ollie Gilbert performing the traditional Ozark ballad, The Ballad of Cole Younger. And in his segment, Back in the Hills, Dr. Brooks Blevins profiles the voice of the Ozarks, the legendary Ozark original balladeer, Almeda Riddle. All that this week on Ozark Highlands Radio. Ballad singing is a primary form of expression in folk music. Folk ballads merge melody and story to recount events, but also transport the listener to an emotional space. On this week's show, we'll listen to some fine ballad singers that we've recorded on our stage over the past few years. Let's start out by listening to Mara Smiley and the Lomax Project singing a couple of American folk classics.

0: That's a good one, right?
1: Please make welcome from Los Angeles, California, but she's truly a citizen of the whole wide world because she travels about making music with all kinds of amazing people. We're glad that she's here with us tonight, Maura Smiley.
0: Thank you.
1: We're going to finish up here with another song that you can join us in singing, it comes from the far-flung island of Carriacou in the Caribbean, and since you haven't been able to save up enough air miles to get there yourself or travel back in time to 1962 when this was recorded, we have done the great service of being able to pull it out of our music boxes here. So this is I Want to Hear Somebody Pray. Maura's going to teach you how to play it, sing it, or play it. It goes like this.

0: Thank you.
1: Once again, Maura Smiley, Tristan Claridge. My name's Jamie Stone. This is the Lomax Project. Thanks for listening, and we'll see you next time.
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3: 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Next, let's hear from Carolina Mendoza, a terrific young singer from right here in our community, singing a reprise to the song Danny Boy.

0: That was a somewhat obscure rendition of the famous song Danny Boy, sung by young Carolina Mendoza of Oxley, Arkansas. We've got lots more good songs from our ballad singers we're featuring this week. But after this break, come with me down to the vault, where I'll question my pal Jeff Glover about old Aunt Ollie Gilbert. 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
0: Welcome back to Ozark Highlands Radio. Here I am poised at the door that leads down to the vault here at the Folk Center, and Jeff Glover, our producer, has been spending an inordinate amount of time down there, so let's go down and see what's going on with him.
3: Hello, Dave. How's it going today?
0: Hey, Jeff. Pretty good. You looks like you're doing well down here.
3: Man, just cooking right along.
0: Yeah, we need to get you outside more, though. You're looking kind of pale these days.
3: I'm getting a little pasty. Yeah, I could probably use some vitamin D, right? Yeah.
0: Hey, we're doing this show this week on voices.
3: Mm-hmm.
0: And I was thinking of, if you're doing voices from Mountain View, Arkansas, no show would be complete without Ollie Gilbert.
3: Oh, yeah. We got to have some Ollie Gilbert in there. I completely agree. Yeah. And I was just going through some tracks the other day of Ollie. Found one in particular that not only is it Ollie Gilbert, but it's a legit Stone County ballad about the outlaw Cole Younger.
0: Oh, absolutely. Cole Younger. Yeah. In fact, he's got family that live here to this day. There's a heap of Youngers living down in the lower end of the county.
3: I had no idea, really.
0: Yeah, that's right.
3: Jesse
0: James and his crew used to come through here and stay with the Youngers on their way south to rob banks or whatever they did.
3: Well, Ozarks are a good place to hide out. That's why I'm here.
0: Well, let's hear what you got from Ollie Gilbert.
3: All right, here it is. It's the Ballad of Cole Younger.
0: Oh, boy.
4: Tell them about you. This is Aunt Ollie Gilbert. We call her Aunt. And she knows many, many songs. We've taped over 400 songs that she knows just in her head, not anything that she's put down on paper or anything like that. She also likes to tell jokes. Which would you rather do first, tell a joke or
5: well,
4: sing a song?
5: Well, just don't make me know that.
4: I'll tell you, let's sing the song first and save the joke till last. Are you with me on that?
5: I am a noted highwayman. Cole Younger is the name. Off deeds of desperators has led to many of a shame. Of robbing off the Northfield banks, it be down every day night. It's a deed that I'll be sorry of until the day I die. We buy the fastest horses and then we ride away. We fight to win of our father's death, we fight to win the prize. We fight the Angola boys until the day we die. We ride the fastest horses and ride them into town. And on the prairie mountain, the James boys, we sit down. With cards and knives, revolvers, we all sit down to play. A drinking of good whiskey, boys.

Old had his eye on the Northfield banks, which Brother Bob did say. Said, Cole, if you undertake the job, you'll surely curse the day. We stationed out our pickets and rode up to the town. And on the counter we struck our fatal blow. Says, hand us over your money, boys, Brother Bob did say. We are the noted younger boys, we spare no time to play. We then got on our horses and started out of town.

0: At home alive, while to the brave companions lay between the Minnesota sky.
1: That's Ollie Gilbert, all right. We called her Aunt Ollie Gilbert because, well, that was a term of respect around here. The older folks were called aunt or uncle, and she was always Aunt Ollie Gilbert.
2: She was a neat person. She knew a gajillion folk songs.
1: She did. Yeah, and I guess that was Jimmy Driftwood who introduced her there.
2: Yep, that was Mr. Driftwood.
1: And he mentioned a joke. You know, she had a adding machine roll that she carried around with her and had all these jokes written on it. So she couldn't remember a joke, she'd roll that thing out and look it up. And I sure wish I had my hands on that adding machine roll.
2: It's my understanding that the family still has the adding machine roll. I've tried to borrow it, but they're not turning loose.
1: Oh,
2: and I can't blame them.
1: Yeah, I'd like to see that. But what about the joke? Did she ever tell it?
2: She did, as a matter of fact. Let's listen to the joke.
1: Let's.
0: Some of you already heard, some of you may not hear it. Said this man lived close to the cemetery, and his wife took sick and died. The boys told me it wasn't no use getting nobody to help. They'd carry the caskets on to the cemetery themselves. Well, they was carrying it. Just before they got there, they hit a post and dropped it. They heard some kind of little racket, and they opened it up, and she come alive and lived 10 years. She died again. Said she died again, and they fixed her and started back with her again. The old man run out on the porch. Says, for God's sakes, boy, look out for that post.
1: Yeah, I've heard that joke before. That's a good one.
2: That's a classic. Yeah, that's definitely a good one.
1: Yeah, thanks so much for playing that great song, Cole Younger.
2: The Ballad of Cole Younger, absolutely. Well, thanks for coming down, Dave.
1: See you next week, Jeff.
2: You bet.
1: Let's get back to our show featuring contemporary ballad singers. Cindy Wolfe certainly has a distinctive voice. She and her partner, Mark Ballou, go by the name of the Creek Rocks.

We've been listening to Missouri Ozark singer Cindy Wolfe singing a tune written by Jimmy Davis, My Arkansas Sweetheart, and Arkansas Boys, a traditional American song. Next, let's listen to an original song from singer-songwriter Carolyn Carter, well known around these parts for writing beautiful songs about her family and her life.

0: Thank you.
1: Carolyn Carter with the Cobb Brothers, singing her original song, Bridge Builder. Our next songs come from a couple of ladies that you can hear pretty regularly around our small town, Pam Setzer and Kay Thomas, playing here as part of the Ozark Granny Chicks.

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1: Ozark traditional musicians Pam Setzer and Kay Thomas singing a traditional song, Cerro Jane. When we come back from this short break, our friend Dr. Brooks Blevins profiles a noted 20th century ballad singer. This is Ozark Highlands Radio.
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1: Welcome back to Ozark Highlands Radio. This week, writer, professor, and historian Dr. Brooks Blevins profiles one of the last of the old-time ballad singers, Almeda Riddle. Here's Brooks.
4: "'Twas in the town of Oxford where I did live and..."
5: If the Ozarks had a voice, this is what it would sound like.
4: "'Town of Oxford I run a flower..."
5: If the glades and hollers and ridges sang, if the white oaks on the hillsides choired, this would be their voice. For those who discovered the sounds of traditional Ozark music in the 1960s and 70s, Almeda Riddle was the voice of the Ozarks. Her voice echoes back the craggy patience, the stolid humility of these ancient hills. It reverberates with a lifetime of labor and loss. It emanates from a place of suffering and triumph and hope, with a spirit as old as the ballad she carried forth from ancestors long forgotten. Almeda took to the stage dozens, if not hundreds, of times in her Mother Hubbard dress and bonnet. Like her fellow granny singers in the folk revival, long before she sang at Harvard and Berkeley and Newport, she was discovered. In 1952, Memphis English professor and folk song collector John Quincy Wolfe Jr. visited one of Riddle's neighbors in rural Cleburne County, Arkansas, a neighbor who had responded to one of Wolfe's newspaper ads in his search for old ballads. Almeda stopped by to see what a professor looked like. She told Wolfe that she knew more than 100 old songs by heart, and later, after sending him a list of them, assured the professor that she could list 100 more. In the months and years that followed, the two of them struck up a correspondence that blossomed into a friendship. Wolfe made dozens of recordings of Almeda in the 1950s and introduced her to Alan Lomax, who recorded her for his album Ozark Frontier, the seventh volume in his Southern Journeys series. The folk revival of the 60s gave Almeda the chance for a career that would allow her to supplement the few dollars she made from caring for the housebound elderly and taking in sewing. With Wolfe's guidance and encouragement, she became a fixture on the festival circuit into the 1980s. Though formerly uneducated, Almeda's quick mind and boundless curiosity led her to become something of a noted amateur folklorist herself. In her two decades of notoriety, she recorded albums, collaborated with folklorist Roger Abrahams on a book about her life and music entitled A Singer and Her Songs, and starred in a TV documentary. It was not a life that anyone would have predicted when Almeda James was born into the world in an Ozark timber boomtown in 1898. Raised in a musical family, she learned shape notes from her father, J.L. James, a timberman and later farmer, who occasionally taught singing schools. Almeda got married as a teenager to H.P. Riddle, and by her 28th birthday, the couple had four small children. 4 days later, on Thanksgiving Day, 1926, a tornado raged through Heber Springs, Arkansas, killing 17 people, including Almeda's husband and infant child. Every possession she had in the world, including her ballad collection, was destroyed. Almeda and her two sons were wounded so badly in the storm that they spent the whole winter in a hospital. She never remarried, but raised her three surviving children on the strength of her own hard work and determination through Depression and World War. The Great Lady of Ozark Balladry, as the National Endowment for the Humanities dubbed her decades later, never stopped singing through those difficult years, and she continued to learn new songs, or at least songs that were new to her, from ancient child ballads to Tin Pan Alley ditties, all of which she committed to her steel trap memory before beginning her ballad books anew after her children were grown and gone from home. So extensive were these books that it took a career of 25 years to get out the old songs, as she described her singing at festivals and college campuses. It was more than three decades ago that Almeda Riddle took the stage for the final time at the age of 85, right here at the Ozark Folk Center. Accompanied by Mike Seeger, she sang an old camp meeting song, From Jerusalem to Jericho. Her plaintive, oaken voice was silenced 2 years later. But her songs live on in the memories of those who saw Almeda sing and in hundreds of recordings, a solid legacy for the voice of the Ozarks.
4: To light myself to bed, but I rolled and I tumbled, and no rest could I find, for the flames of hell rolled round me and in my eyes did shine. I rolled and tumbled, I prayed but found no rest, for a burning, burning, burning hell was burning in my breast.

0: from this burning, burning, burning hell that's burning in my breast.
1: Happily, a number of talented women are carrying on the tradition of ballad singing. Grace Dormont has been singing on our stage since she was an adolescent, and we've watched her bloom into a talented singer, songwriter, and multi-instrumentalist. Here she sings an ancient traditional ballad.
2: On a-

0: Ozark singer Grace Stormont singing an old English ballad, Mary of the Wild Moor. We first heard Melissa Carper's unique voice as a member of the Eureka Springs, Arkansas band Sad Daddy. Here is Melissa with the Buffalo Gals singing a couple of her original songs.
1: Well, we really enjoyed listening to all the musicians that played before us. Grace and the Tall Timber Band, man, that was such good. You all have such good musicians around here.
2: So many talented musicians in this area.
1: Yeah, I decided that I'm going to come and take some banjo lessons from Grace. I haven't asked her yet. Is that okay? All right, thank you. All right, this is one I wrote. I was living in Texas, but I was on tour and in Norway, actually. And it was my bedtime in Texas. And this is bedtime in Texas.

Yep, so it brings back the memories. I actually wrote a song after I sold my van. It's a 91 luxury Chevy van. And it was in our family, got handed down to me. And after I sold it, I got really sad. I didn't realize how sad I was going to be. And so I wrote this song for it.

0: Thank you.
1: Melissa Carper with the Buffalo Gals, singing two songs she wrote, Bedtime in Texas and The Old Chevy Van. Thanks for listening to our Voices show this week. I'm your host, Dave Smith. We'll be back same time next week with more good music from the Ozark Mountains. Bye, everybody.
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Imagine a ballet that is sort of Pinocchio meets Toy Story meets Stephen King. What sort of story comes to mind? Kind of scary, right? Well, it's a bloody puppet revenge story, and it's told through this, Stravinsky's ballet, Petrushka. A tragically dark drama, and this score makes for a pretty intense soundtrack. Especially as we float through the night. This intense musical adventure, it's coming up for you in just a bit. I'm Melanie Renata. I'm so glad you're here. This is Music Through the Night.

This is a piece of music that explores a range of emotions, all in about 15 minutes worth of time. An energetic burst, interspersed with calming moments. You get to ride the whole spectrum of human emotions here. The Los Angeles Master Choral, with Morten Lauridsen playing the piano, for a piece Lauridsen wrote. It's Songs of the Roses.

0: Wow. A piece by Morten Lauridsen. There he sat at the piano performing alongside the Los Angeles Master Choral for Songs of the Roses. Another twinkle of piano keys coming up for you in just a minute. I'm Melanie Renata. This is Music Through the Night.
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0: A delicate slice of sound here before things get bonkers. Lou Harrison's New York Waltzes.

New York Waltzes gracing your presence tonight. Pianist Laura Downs with a work by Lou Harrison. 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I'm Melanie Renata. This is Music Through the Night. And a flutter kicks off this next piece, but then things get interesting. Petrushka is a ballet and is also a jealous puppet, one who makes everything uncomfortable for everyone, both on stage and in the audience. Here, Stravinsky's Petrushka is performed by the Cincinnati Symphony.

0: If puppets freak you out, well, Stravinsky's Ballet Petrushka, definitely not for you. But that, the music, the Cincinnati Symphony performing Pavel Yerby at the podium.
1: The Huntsville Community Chorus is wrapping up its season with the annual Student Chorale's Why We Sing concert. 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
0: What does a beloved composer do after a lifetime of royal service? If you're Franz Josef Haydn, you head to London. Not for retirement by any means, although he was more than deserving. No, no. Instead, he continued creating, soaking up the applause, and that's where he composed a farewell of sorts, his final symphony, his London Symphony. It dances, sparkles, and then a final bow. Fulfilled with charm and character, it's all on the way. I'm Melanie Renata, and this is Music Through the Night. There's an instrument that sounds like a lute, but looks like a piano. It's called a lute harpsichord. Now, throughout his career, J.S. Bach wrote plenty of music for the lute, but scholars believe many of those works were actually written for the lute harpsichord, an instrument that Bach himself played. In fact, they believe it's very likely that all of his lute suites were meant for this rare and unique Baroque keyboard instrument. Here's Bach's Lute Suite No. 2 in D minor. It's performed for you by guitarist Eduardo Fernandez.

0: Oof, how many calluses do you have to build up so your fingers don't hurt after a work like that? Guitarist Eduardo Fernandez with J.S. Bach's Lute Suite number 2 in D minor. I'm Melanie Renata, and the musical energy is going to stay lifted with this next work. 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
0: With this work, English composer E.J. Moran simply wanted to make people feel good, lighter, happier. If you are in need of that sort of mood booster, well, this should help. It's Moran's Overture for a Mask. Joanne Folletta at the podium here, conducting the Ulster Orchestra.

A wartime commission meant less for the concert hall and more for the everyday person just trying to find a little joy during terrible times. E.J. Moran's Overture for a Mask, the Ulster Orchestra, performing. 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I'm Melanie Renata with a little more joy for you. Haydn's 104th Symphony. It just bubbles over with it. It was his final symphony, and whether or not it was intentional, it sure feels like a victory lap. Here's the Pittsburgh Symphony. This is Music Through the Night.

0: Not just the sound of late 18th century London, but that, Haydn's 104th symphony, that was his grand farewell as well, his final symphony, performed there by the Pittsburgh Symphony, Andre Previn at the podium.
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0: From a very young age, English composer John Rutter had a passion for music. His piano teacher encouraged him to focus his efforts on choral music and composition, and he did. Rutter has published a lot of choral works. Yet, even in his pieces that aren't vocal, still has a musical voice that pulls you in. The strings in this piece basically sing the folk melodies they were inspired by. I'll have this suite for strings in full for you in just about 5 minutes. I'm Melanie Renata. Glad you're here. This is Music Through the Night. There's a Celtic flavor to this work by contemporary harpist and composer Laura Zier. It's called Riverite Rumba. Here's harpist Emily Granger.

The night is just not complete without a little twinkle of the harp. Emily Granger with River Right Rumba by Laura Zare. 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John Rutter preserved old memories and English folk songs and a lot of the music that he composed. Here in his Suite for Strings, you might get a sense of old cowboy movies. He is also conducting here the Royal Philharmonic. I'm Melanie Renata. 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

0: Just gorgeous orchestration by John Rutter, and superb conducting by him as well, as he led the Royal Philharmonic there for his Suite for Strings. The feel-good vibes are going to continue with a string trio in just a tick. I'm Melanie Renata, and this is Music Through the Night.
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0: You'll have to tell me, but this piece of music sure feels an awful lot like someone took the season of spring, bundled it up, and put it into a bunch of musical notes. Well, that someone was Beethoven. This is his bright and buoyant String Trio Serenade in D.

Sometimes you get that late night second wind, and that, my friend, is exactly what I'm trying to fuel for you. Beethoven's String Trio, Serenade in D major, violinist Ananzufi Mutter performing with violist Bruno Grana and cellist Mitoslav Rostropovich. I'm Melanie Renata. This is Music Through the Night. And you know, there's a fairy tale opera where music saves the day. It's by composer Jaromir Vinberger. It's called Schwanda the Bagpiper. From that opera, the polka and fugue are shared with you here by the Chicago Symphony.

0: Wow. Such a dynamic work by Jaromir Vinberger, the polka and fugue from Schwanda, the bagpiper, Fritz Reiner at the podium conducting the Chicago Symphony.
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0: Joy is an act of resistance. Resistance against whatever is trying to dim your light, whatever is trying to bring you down. It takes intention to find joy, to create it for yourself. But if Richard Strauss is of any example, it's that putting the effort in and creating joy where there wasn't any before is totally worth it. You probably wouldn't guess it from the sounds of this music, but when Strauss wrote it, he was struggling to find joy. World War II had caused incredible loss in every direction, and a cultural casualty was the historic Munich Court Theater, a place that Strauss had held very dear. At nearly 80 years old, the destruction of this place nearly destroyed his heart. He considered his entire legacy gone. But then he turned inward, and he found solace in his music and in creating works like this, his Sonatina No. 1, Intentional Joy in Musical Form. This is the third movement from that work, performed for you here by the Armonia Ensemble. I'm Melanie Renata. This is Music Through the Night.

0: Sounds from Richard Strauss near the end of his life and career, still imagining, still crafting. The third movement there from his Sonatina No. 1 in F major from an invalid's workshop. I'm Melanie Renata with some rather gentle brass in just a tick. This is Music Through the Night.
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0: Some have referred to this as the French horn equivalent of an operatic aria. There's a real aching beauty found in this work that lay undiscovered until after the death of its composer, Emmanuel Chabrier. It's his Larghetto for Horn and Orchestra, hornist Ronald Janicich performing alongside the Vienna Philharmonic, John Elliott Gardiner at the podium.

Hornist Ronald Janisich serving up the soothing side of the brass with the Vienna Philharmonic, the Larghetto for Horn and Orchestra by Chabrier. You're listening to Music Through the Night. I'm Melanie Renata. Thank you for sharing a little time and space with me. You want to keep floating around in those feel-good vibes? I'm happy to oblige. Well, pianist Yul Umson will keep it going here with a bubbling piano sonata from Mozart, his sixth in D major.

0: Bright and chipper vibes to help you start to roll off on the right side of the bed today. Pianist Yel Umson with Mozart's Piano Sonata No. 6 in D major.
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0: Do you have a routine or rituals that help you to stay centered? This weekend served up a bright full moon, the flower moon, and now, as the gibbous starts to wane, you'll have the best view of the moon in these early morning hours, and it can be a visual reminder to check in with yourself. This lunar phase is one that invites you to focus on gratitude specifically. So perhaps on this very early May morning, with a nocturne like this coming up to keep you company, take a moment to think about what or who you're grateful for. Maybe write it down, focus on why you're grateful for it all. I'm Melanie Renata, grateful for you. Please stay with me.

The London Philharmonic with London Fields, St. James Park, A Lakeside Reverie by Phyllis Tate. I'm Melanie Renata, so glad to be with you on this first Monday of May. May the 4th be with you. There's some folk flavor this hour. A moment, perhaps, for some introspection. First, a pretty prelude and bourée by Wilhelm Stenhammer. Here's the Yavla Symphony.

Some deeply Swedish sounds performed there by the Gävle Symphony, Swedish composer Wilhelm Stenhammar's Prelude and Bore. Good morning, I'm Melanie Renata, and perhaps on a day like today, where we've got the waning gibbous moon, the first Monday of May, you want to mark the change of seasons or the lunar cycle with a routine or a ritual, perhaps, some meditation. Maybe you've got a journal you write in. Well, this nocturne by Maria Smanotska is a pretty good soundtrack for a little morning introspection. Here's pianist Anna Siborowska.

0: a pretty twinkly piece to just exist alongside this morning. A Nocturne in B-flat major by Maria Shmanotska, pianist Anna Tsibordowska performing. Hopefully you're feeling recharged, because there is some bustling energy just on the horizon. I'm Melanie Renata.
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2: 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Guests will hear from Scott Cochran, once Nick Saban's right-hand man. Behind his success on the field, he battled a years-long opioid addiction that nearly killed him. 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
0: Every culture has its own folk rhythms, melodies, and customs. Czech composer Bedřich Smetana often injected his music with folk inspiration. This work of his folkishly describes a traditional Czech wedding. It's called Wedding Scenes.

From wedding planning to prepping to feasting and celebrating, that music described it all. Wedding Scenes by Bedřich Smetana, the Slovak Radio Symphony, performing. I'm Melanie Renata with the closest thing Tchaikovsky ever made to a cello concerto, coming up in just a minute.

Peter Tchaikovsky really wanted to craft a cello concerto. He just never got around to it. However, he did come pretty close with this work. This is his Variations on a Rococo Theme, performed for you here by cellist Leonard Rose and the Philadelphia Orchestra, Eugene Ormandy at the podium.

0: A piece of music by Tchaikovsky that he wrote as a bit of an homage to Mozart, a composer he admired deeply. And it was inspired, of course, by the Rococo era. It was his Variations on a Rococo Theme, his Opus 33. Cellist Leonard Rose and the Philadelphia Orchestra performing.
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2: 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This is Tennessee Valley Mornings on 89.3 WLRH. My name is Eric Bruckner. It's Monday, May the 4th. Coming up this hour, an in-depth conversation with Megan Nivens-Tannett of Madison CEO. It's a program that offers an immersive hands-on experience, giving high school students the opportunity to work directly with local businesses, connect with mentors, develop leadership skills, and even launch businesses of their own. Plus, we'll have local, national, and world news, the Tennessee Valley Political Roundup with Bob Nance, tech news, and the morning's business and economic news with Marketplace. Thank you for joining us on Tennessee Valley Mornings here at 89.3 WLRH.
3: BBC News with Govinda Gill. The Iranian military says it will attack U.S. forces if they carry out President Trump's plan to begin to free merchant ships stranded by Iran's blockade of the Strait of Hormuz. Iranian Central Command said the strait was under its control. The U.S. military said 15,000 service personnel, guided missile destroyers and more than 100 aircraft would be involved. But the French President Emmanuel Macron urged caution.
4: If the United States wants to reopen, is ready to reopen Hormuz, that's very good. That's what we've been asking for from the start. But we, for our part, are not going to take part in any show of force operation whatsoever in a framework which, as far as I'm concerned, does not seem clear.
3: Hundreds of international merchant vessels and about 20,000 seafarers have been stuck in the area since the US-Iran war started 2 months ago. Our Middle East correspondent, Yolande Nell, is monitoring developments from Jerusalem.
5: A statement from US Central Command said the aim was to restore freedom of navigation through the vital waterway. Donald Trump had earlier described the initiative as a humanitarian gesture to help ships and crews that had become locked up during the US-Israeli war on Iran. Reports say that the plan does not necessarily involve the US Navy escorting commercial vessels, but rather advising them on safe maritime routes and staying nearby to prevent any Iranian attacks.
3: Ukraine's President Volodymyr Zelensky has told a summit of European leaders in Armenia that Europe should produce all it needs to defend itself from any threats. Speaking in Yerevan at a gathering of the European political community, he said Ukraine was ready to help bolster European defence resources. He also said Europe should be party to any diplomatic solution to the conflict.
6: We need to find a workable diplomatic format. And Europe must be at the table in any talks. And we are in contact with the United States, and we understand their views and positions, but it would be good to develop one common European voice for talks with Russians.
3: The UAE says Dubai Airport's passenger traffic plunged by two-thirds in March following the breakout of the Iran war. Traveller numbers at Dubai International, normally the world's busiest, sank to 2.5 million. The airport was targeted several times. The Dutch operator of a cruise ship embroiled in a suspected deadly hantavirus outbreak says it's seeking permission to evacuate two sick passengers from the vessel, which is currently off the coast of Cape Verde. Negotiations are ongoing with local authorities following what Oceanwide Expeditions described as a serious medical situation. Three passengers on the MV Hondius have died. World news from the BBC. 5 days before Moscow hosts its victory parade in Red Square, a Ukrainian drone has hit a building in the Russian capital and two more were shot down on the approaches. The city's mayor said no one was hurt in the overnight attack. The parade is already being scaled back due to what the Kremlin describes as a terrorist threat. For the first time in nearly two decades, there will be no heavy military hardware or mechanized columns. Nigeria's political landscape has been jolted by a major opposition realignment after two prominent figures announced their defection to a new political platform ahead of next year's presidential election. The move by Peter Obi and Rabiu Musa Kwankoso to the Nigeria Democratic Congress comes only months after both former presidential candidates joined a broader opposition coalition. Their defection raises fresh doubts about whether Nigeria's fragmented opposition can sustain a coordinated challenge to the governing All Progressives Congress. Thousands of people in the Philippines have been forced from their homes by the eruption of the country's most active volcano. More details from our South Asia correspondent, Jonathan Head.
7: Mount Mayon has been rumbling and spouting lava since January, but over the weekend, part of the cone collapsed, according to local officials, causing a torrent of hot ash to pour down one side of the mountain and sending a massive ash cloud into the sky. More than 5,000 people living on the slopes of Mount Mayon are now sheltering in evacuation centres while the authorities work to clear the roads which have been blocked by the ashfall.
3: Austria has expelled three Russian diplomats, accusing them of spying. It said they'd used an antenna forest installed on the roofs of diplomatic buildings to gather information. Austria's foreign minister said that it was unacceptable that diplomatic immunity be used to commit espionage. That's the latest. BBC News.
8: 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With your Tennessee Valley News Update, I'm Katie Gannaway. The ribbon was cut in front of the first facility of Space Command at Redstone Arsenal last week. U.S. Space Command General Stephen Whiting said, quote, "By the end of this year, these offices will be full with an 80-person team delivering the critical intelligence that underpins our freedom of movement in the space domain." AL.com reports, according to Whiting, in about 6 weeks, the senior U.S. Space Command staff, service component commanders, and senior enlistment leaders will be coming to Redstone for the command's semi-annual senior leadership planning event. This is the first time it's been held in Huntsville. Thanks to a nearly $20,000 grant, historic downtown Madison will soon offer visitors open access to Wi-Fi. Local nonprofit Madison Visionary Partners obtained a community action grant for the city from Meta to make this happen. The Madison Record reports that this addition of free public Wi-Fi comes as the city continues to grow and the downtown area continues to see a rise in activity from more and more public events and businesses operating in the area. And Huntsville Animal Services is leaning into today's May the 4th Be With You celebration with a special adoption event called, quote, "May the Forepod Be With You." Plenty of dogs and cats are available for adoption at the animal shelter located on Triana Boulevard. All adoptions include vaccinations, microchipping, and spay and neuter services. 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You can learn more at huntsvilleal.gov/animal and on Facebook. 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
2: Tennessee Valley Mornings weather for today, mostly sunny skies, a high of 79 degrees, 55 for the low tonight. More sunshine tomorrow, again, the high in the upper 70s to low 80s. Tomorrow night, a 50% chance of showers and thunderstorms with a low of 62. Wednesday, showers likely, possible thunderstorm, 77 is the high. 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
9: Well, entrepreneurship isn't something that you can fully learn just sitting behind a desk. And that is the idea behind the Madison CEO program. It's an immersive hands-on experience that gives high school students the opportunity to work directly with local businesses, connect with mentors, and develop leadership skills, even launch maybe a business of their own. The program is also looking for local investors, mentors, and business partners to help continue growing the next generation of entrepreneurs in the community. Joining me now, Megan Nivens-Tannett with Madison CEO. Megan, thanks so much for being here.
10: Thank you. I'm so glad to be here.
9: So for people hearing about Madison CEO for the first time, what exactly is the program?
10: It is such a phenomenal program geared for high school juniors and seniors. And this is a program that is really an immersive one that takes them out of the classroom and into the world of entrepreneurship. And whether they're visiting local businesses or sitting in a business offsite, that's sort of how, you know, is used as their classroom during the year. They get an opportunity to really hear from local business owners through different speaking opportunities. Each of the students has an opportunity for a mentor that they can work with throughout the course of the year. And it just really gives them an up close and personal look at what it takes to start a business.
9: And a lot of people might hear, you know, business class. So, and they might picture textbooks, lectures. This sounds completely different. So what is it?
10: Yes.
9: What makes this unique?
10: It is definitely not your traditional classroom, which is one of the things that I love so much about it. As a business owner myself, as obviously I've gone through and have hired a lot of people, and it truly is that, hey, I've rolled up the sleeves. I've done the hard work. I understand the grit that it takes to do the thing. And so this is not a classroom where things are just based in theory. It's an opportunity where these students get to sit down with a different business owner every day of the week, or they have an opportunity to go into that place of business, whether they go tour a manufacturing facility or they just kind of see the inner workings of an organization. And they have an opportunity to also ask questions one-on-one with these business owners. But in addition to, taking the theory kind of two steps further and having that really engaged, education, the students are also encouraged to start their own business as a group the first semester, the first part of the year. So they're given, curriculum on how to start a business plan and how to do marketing and how to think about their target audience and work with different customers, how to think about how to advertise their business and actually get the word out there. And then the second part of the year, they actually start their own individual business that they actually have to launch and sell a product or service. And then they debut that at the end of the year at our Madison CEO trade show, which we just had this past weekend in downtown Madison. So it's definitely not your traditional classroom. There are no textbooks involved in it. The curriculum is really, fueled by Midland Institute, which is a national organization that really helps to fuel a lot of these programs throughout the country. And so they provide some recommended curriculum and suggested reading and things like that. But again, it's really molded and shaped through the lens and perspective of the local business owners that choose to get involved.
9: So why is entrepreneurship education so important right now for students in our community?
10: Holy cow, where do I begin? So as someone who found herself starting a business with zero, inclination to do so, I was laid off of my job, trying to find out what I wanted to do, at the ripe old age of 35. And it was my daughter at the time who actually said, "Mom, why don't you just start your own business? Kind of have control over your own destiny." She was 11 at the time. But she saw something in me that I didn't see in myself. And I think for a lot of these students, all they need is that person to just see that one thing in them that maybe their parents don't see or their teachers don't see. And it's just giving them an opportunity to flex a muscle that, frankly, they may not even really realize they even had. And as someone who has owned a business for the last 9 years, I can tell you, and I'm no shame here whatsoever, but I can tell you, just the last five alone of surviving in a post-COVID world of owning a business and having an overhead and having staff has taught me more than anything I would have ever learned in a classroom. And it's not to say that the classroom, theory and all of that is not important, but getting your hands dirty and really stumbling over your own two feet and falling and then getting back up and figuring out the best path forward is really where that true growth happens. And these students have a safe environment to be able to do that on a regular basis.
9: And you describe it as real world learning. What does a typical day in the CEO program actually look like for students?
10: Yeah. So instead of, most students may know that they go, and they have A block, B block, C block, and so on. The entrepreneur class is actually done through the first block. So you'll instead of going to school, you'll actually go to a place of business. We sort of call that our home base that we rotate throughout the course of the year. Last year, we were fortunate enough to have our home base be that of Hexagon, which is a beautiful facility that students get to come into. And not that their high schools aren't, but it's just a nice change of pace where they can walk into Hexagon, they can see the corporate offices, they can see the meeting space, they can see the professionals coming in and out. And then they're working in a conference room with the facilitator who's going over the lesson of that week. But about 80% of the time, they are either face-to-face with a local business owner who comes to speak, and that business owner may talk to them about what it's like to run a Champy's fried chicken restaurant, or what it's like to work for Polaris and have 1,500 employees in the manufacturing space and some of the challenges they've faced. Or it may be that they get a one-on-one lesson with Bailey Erickson with Waffle Bitta, who talks about what it's like to have a food truck in this space and how to run a business and working through the local Huntsville and Madison legal departments to figure out how to get a business license. Like, these are all things that, you don't necessarily learn from a book. And so each day for these students, honestly, is very, very different. And then once they're done with that block class, they go back to their respective high school and they finish out their day. And then again, throughout the year, they're starting a physical business. So they may be out and about working with different vendors and identifying different partners they can, engage with. One of the students of our program, this current year, his name is Mason, did a phenomenal job with his business this year, where he actually created, developed like almost like a Kinesi tape, kinesthetic tape. Thank you, whatever that is, that type of tape that you use for sports injuries. Mm-hmm. But the way that he designed it is the pattern on the tape is actually rounded to be able to fit the body better so it doesn't tear off the hair when you take it off your skin, as opposed to a traditional straight line tape, right? So this kid is a 17, 18-year-old kid, and he's going back and forth with working with different manufacturers in China to find a vendor who can, he's experiencing all of these things for the same time. And I don't know about you, but I've met a 15 or 16-year-old kid who doesn't know how to pick up the phone and call someone because they're like, I can't text. I'm like, no, we're going to talk. So these simple, basic things that we may think are, we take for granted, these students just don't have that type of exposure on a regular basis. So it really does help them, build not only a variety of different soft skills in learning how to do the thing and gain more confidence in their own ability, stand up in front of a room and give a business pitch and learn what the importance is behind an elevator pitch and how, understanding your customers and your pain points and all of that. But in addition, they're also hearing, these real world, perspectives that, frankly, as a business owner myself would have been so invaluable, when I was early in my career. So
9: these are real transformations for, these teenagers. That's probably amazing to watch. How have the students sort of surprised themselves with figuring out what they're capable of?
10: Yeah, it's a great question. So I think they really get caught off guard. I mean, you certainly have some students who, may not be as motivated as others, right? But then you have, that percentage of students that you can truly see something change within them, right? Where they realize that, and not to get too dramatic, but they have control over their destiny more so than they think that they do. And they also have the resources and capabilities in front of them more so than they realize they do. One of the great things about having the support of Midland Institute and having a great board here locally, having phenomenal support from the Madison City School System and the Madison Chamber of Commerce, is that there are resources just given to these students. So everything that they need is in front of them. So they really realize that they're not doing this alone. They have a network they can tap into. They get exposed to organizations, of course, like the Chamber, but also the Catalyst, right? And the programs over at UAH and just the workforce development kind of paths that are here, they get exposure to that. So again, it just sort of opens this aperture for them that really gets them thinking beyond the traditional path. One thing that I will also say too that, I would imagine I'm 45 and I know a lot of your listeners probably sit, in a similar vicinity as I do, demographically speaking. speaking. And I have three kids in school system right now. And I think a lot of parents are having this conversation of, should I send my kid to college right now and incur the debt that is the college school system when, frankly, AI is taking all of these positions, right, and jobs. And so there's this big looming question of what does the traditional path of education look like for our kids, right? And so, my daughter finished Alabama. She did a great job, went to James Clemens, great path, but she's not working at Starbucks and is struggling to find a position. My two younger boys, we are not thinking that college will be the path for them. And instead, we're looking at definitely entrepreneurship for my youngest son, who's always had that bug. But then, you know, our middle son is something more in the trades, right? So, like, let's look at welding. Let's look at something, plumbing, maybe something that is going to be this craft. So this type of program with Madison CEO, I think, really opens the aperture for a lot of these students to think beyond the traditional path of education. And right now, that is a realistic conversation that so many people are having. And so having the exposure to Plan B, Path B of, hey, maybe you're not going to college, but maybe you have that grit and gumption inside where you really want to start, you know, a video game app, or you really want to start a mobile food truck or a mobile dog truck, because guess what? Those are like 8 months on backlog here in Madison. So if you want to start a business, that's the one to do. That's what I'm trying to get my kids to do. But so it just really shows them that there are alternative options here than traditional school, which, again, if they have the opportunity to create a business, they can fail in a safe environment. It shows them that these paths are okay, they're attainable, and that they have the resources to do it.
9: And beyond entrepreneurship and business skills, it seems like I bet students are gaining a lot of life skills.
10: Oh, 100%. Absolutely. You know, it's interesting with this type of program where you can really start to see the kids evolve and develop over the course of the semester, day one they come in and you go around and do introductions and, you know, people are shy. They don't really want to speak up. They don't really want to say, oh, when I grow up, I want to be a this or I want to be a that. You know, my son struggles with that right now because he's in ROTC and, you know, they often ask, well, what are you going to do? And a lot of the kids are like, engineering this. And he's like, I'm going to go to art school. You know, not a traditional response coming from someone who's in ROTC. It's just not, you know, but like building that. But guess what? He got that confidence through programs like Fantasy Playhouse because he did their summer camp program and he really found his own voice and gained that confidence. And I think that a program like Madison CEO really does that for those kids who know that they've got something there. They have a desire. They've got, again, you know, the grit that they need to do something really important with their life, but they may not find it directly in a path that's been laid out, you know. So this really allows for that. And those soft skills, those life skills, those, again, making that phone call, talking with local vendors, having this is much more than just a group project. I mean, it really does go throughout the entire semester. And they're required to have a business license and sell products or services. So it's a lot of pressure for a lot of these kids. And being able to figure out, you know, how to market a product, just because you publish a website does not mean that traffic will show up to it and purchase your product. So how you get the word out, you know, these simple things that they're just not used to doing on a day-to-day basis really opens their eyes a bit.
9: Stick around. Part two of our conversation with Megan Nivens-Tannett about the Madison CEO program for students is coming up in the next 15 minutes here on Tennessee Valley Mornings on 89.3 WLRH.
11: A bill intended to stop kids from developing relationships with chatbots just passed a key hurdle in Congress. From American Public Media, this is Marketplace Tech. I'm Stephanie Hughes.
12: 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With GEP Key Agentic AI and GEP Smart Software, GEP is at the forefront in agentic procurement orchestration and autonomous supply chains.
11: The GUARD Act is a bipartisan bill that would prohibit companies from letting kids under 18 interact with what the legislation calls AI companions. Those are AI-powered chatbots designed to encourage the simulation of an interpersonal relationship. This comes after some harrowing stories of teenagers who developed relationships with chatbots and then harmed themselves or others. The bill just passed out of the Senate Judiciary Committee. I talked about it with Ashley Gold, a senior tech policy reporter at Axios.
13: This bill from Senator Josh Hawley is basically meant to keep kids safe online in this new online world of AI chatbots. It doesn't seek to keep minors from using AI entirely. I think it rules out using AI like in educational contexts and stuff like that. But if it's a chatbot that wants to be your friend or give you advice or have some sort of emotional interaction, that's what they're trying to keep minors from using. So it would ban companies from providing these AI companions for anyone under 18, which is pretty broad. And there are some folks that think that it goes a little too far and that there are some First Amendment issues there. But it's popular. It's bipartisan, and it passed the committee unanimously.
14: Yeah. Tell me more about the critics. Give me a sense of what they're saying.
13: What I've seen from critics is that, you know, chatbots can be good for children. They can provide emotional support, or they can help kids who maybe don't have other resources, you know, or they're worried that maybe chatbot products that are made to help with education or other topics will be unfairly grouped in with ones that are banned by the bill, and it will be too hard to determine what's a companion chatbot, what is a non-companion chatbot. So people who are, you know, very concerned about free speech online think that this is just a little too broad.
14: What is at stake for tech companies that make these AI-powered chatbots?
13: So for the tech companies that make the AI chatbots, I mean, having more users and more engagement and more interaction is everything. So if there was sort of a blanket ban on chatbots for kids under 18, they would be missing out on like a massive place to sell products, a massive place to target advertisements, and to get information from the users that will in turn train their AI chatbots to be smarter and provide better answers. So there's a lot at stake for those companies.
14: The GUARD Act passed out of the Senate Judiciary Committee late last week. What happens next?
13: What happens next is, well, secondly, a House companion bill was introduced as well. So it has to be marked up in the House. And then basically House and Senate leadership need to decide, is this something we want to put on the full floor? Is this something that we want to send to President Trump? But, you know, if they get the support of President Trump and they get the support of Senate Majority Leader John Thune and House Majority Leader Mike Johnson, then this could be on the way to being passed pretty soon. So it has a lot of hurdles to pass still. But the fact that it's passed committee already is, you know, that can be rare in Washington, that a piece of tech legislation gets that far. So I'm definitely watching closely.
14: That's Ashley Gold, a tech policy reporter at Axios. Jesus Alvarado produced this episode. I'm Stephanie Hughes, and that's Marketplace Tech. This is APM.
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16: 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I'm Lauren Jones with Geek Out Huntsville, and this is Geek Out Locally on WLRH with events happening across Huntsville. 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You can win prizes, but they recommend showing up early to secure a table. May 9th features Space Jams. Can you prove your lyrical knowledge? 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This 21 and up event lets you close out the weekend with a calm and enjoyable time. From Star Wars trivia to fixing what's broken, from local markets to space-themed sing-alongs, there are plenty of ways to keep the Force strong across the Rocket City this week. As always, schedules can shift, so checking details ahead of times never hurts. I'm Lauren Jones. May the Force be strong this week.
17: I'm Eric Silkowski, a volunteer with the Von Braun Astronomical Society, and this is your sky and space update for the week of May 4th. The week begins with sunrise at 5:51 a.m. and sunset at 7:35 p.m. for 13 hours and 43 minutes of daylight. By the end of the week, we add just over 10 minutes of additional sun. The moon is waning gibbous at 93% illumination on Monday, diminishing to approximately 50% on Saturday as the moon reaches third quarter. We end the week with a 44% illuminated waning crescent moon. Venus and Jupiter are visible at nightfall. Venus is the brightest object in the western sky as the sun sets. It's in the constellation Taurus, and so starts the week near the bright star Aldebaran and the Hyades star cluster. Venus will climb a little higher in the sky each night, moving between Taurus's horns and slowly inching towards Jupiter in the constellation Gemini. At the end of the week, Venus will be setting around 10 p.m. Jupiter will be higher overhead and will not set till around midnight. Saturn rises around 4:30 a.m., so you won't have much time to spot it before morning twilight. Mars rises even later, so it will be very difficult to spot. The Eta Aquarii meteor shower peaks on May 6th, but viewing this year will be challenging. The radiant, that's the point in the sky the meteors appear to originate from in the constellation Aquarius, doesn't rise above the eastern horizon until 2:15 a.m. You can see meteors before the radiant rises, but many will be below the horizon. The moon will be over 80% illuminated, so the sky will be quite bright. Under these conditions, you can expect to see up to 10 meteors per hour in perfect skies outside city lights. This meteor shower has a broad peak, so you can see them for several days around the 6th. If you're lucky to spot some, they often leave bright and persistent ionization trails in the sky. This meteor shower is associated with Halley's Comet. Comet Halley is probably the most famous comet. It's periodic and visits the inner solar system about every 76 years before zooming out to nearly Pluto's orbit. Its last visit was in 1986, and Halley should reappear in 2061. As the comet is heated by the sun, streams of tiny dust particles are shed. When they intersect Earth's orbit, we get meteors. I hope you make some time to see the planets this week and maybe a few bits of comet dust burning up in our atmosphere. As always, please turn off any unnecessary outdoor lighting to give us a better chance to enjoy the night sky. This has been your Curiosity Squad Sky and Space Update for the week of May 4th, 2026. I'm Eric Silkowski.
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18: With the Tennessee Valley Political Roundup, I'm Bob Nance. Today is Star Wars Day. May the 4th be with you. It's also the day that Governor Kay Ivey has declared to be the first day of a special legislative session to reconsider the federal maps that were recently redrawn by a special master for the Federal District Court. That previous action was intended to ensure that Alabama had increased a chance to add another minority legislative representative to the U.S. House. Meanwhile, in Louisiana, the state legislature there had recently redrawn their maps without any assistance from the courts to improve the chances of a minority member of their federal representation. But a recent U.S. Supreme Court ruling declared that that was unconstitutional since it was using race as a reason to redraw the boundaries. With this decision, announced last week, Governor Kay Ivey declared in a press statement that she would not call a special session before this year's election, which is now just 15 days away. Less than 48 hours later, Governor Ivey changed course and called a special session. Since this is an election year, it's unlikely that many of the members of the state chambers is excited about the idea, as this will severely hinder work on their campaigns before the primaries on May 19th. Attorney General Steve Marshall petitioned the Supreme Court on Thursday, claiming that the current district lines in Alabama, which were set after Alabama was found to have too little minority representation by the district court, should no longer be considered legal based on the recent Louisiana decision. Though the current election may be too close to make the changes, since voters and candidates have already aligned with their current districts, there is a chance that the court may grant an emergency decision to allow the state to reverse the changes to the current map. Well, it is a Monday, and being the first Monday of the month, it's a busy day for local legislative meetings. Your neighbors and friends are counting on you to get involved. The Gunnersville City Council meets today at noon. The Falkville Town Council meets at 4 p.m. Decatur's City Council meets at 6 p.m. The New Hope City Council meets at 6 p.m. The ARAP today at noon. The Falkville Town Council meets

0: the Muscle Shoals City Council meets at 5 p.m. Though the City Council of Muscle Shoals is scheduled to meet tonight, their agenda and calendar claim that their meeting is on Monday, May 2nd. Please check your local schedule to ensure that they didn't mean last Saturday before attending. This has been the Tennessee Valley Political Roundup. I'm Bob Nance. 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
1: AP News, I'm Marcela Sanchez. The U.S. says it's ready to guide commercial ships through the Strait of Hormuz. The U.S.-led Joint Maritime Information Center is advising ships to transit through Oman's waters, saying it had set up an enhanced security area. The U.S. military says the initiative might involve guided missile destroyers, aircraft, and thousands of service members, but hasn't specified what kind of assistance it would provide ships. An Iranian state TV anchor read a statement from Iran's military command saying, quote, "We warn that any foreign armed forces, especially the aggressive U.S. military that intends to approach or enter the Strait of Hormuz, will be targeted." In other news, AP correspondent Donna Warder reports two U.S. service members are missing in Morocco.
2: The United States African Command says two U.S. service members who took part in annual multinational military exercises are missing in southwestern Morocco. The Moroccan military says they went missing around 9 p.m. Saturday, and the U.S., Morocco, and other countries have launched a search and rescue operation. AFRICOM says the war games exercises began in April in Tunisia and were also in Ghana and Senegal before Morocco, where they're scheduled to wrap up soon. AFRICOM says they've involved active duty members of different branches of the U.S. military and would not say what unit or branch the missing service members belong to. I'm Donna Warder.
1: In Oklahoma, police say a shooting last night during a party at a lake in Esmond sent at least 12 people to hospitals. There were no immediate reports of deaths or suspects in custody. Shares were mixed in Europe and Asia with big gains for computer chip makers and other tech stocks after Friday's rally on Wall Street. Oil prices rebounded and Brent crude climbed more than $2 a barrel. This is AP News. President Trump is keeping us up in the air with his hints of what's coming in a new batch of UFO files.
3: President Trump relishing in portraying himself as a secret spiller, directing his agencies in February to prepare to release the UFO files. Then last week at the White House at a NASA event.
4: They want to find out about the UFOs and anything having to do with UFO or related material. And we're going to be releasing a lot of things from that we have. And I think some of it's going to be very interesting to people.
3: Trump has said the first releases will begin very, very soon. But experts caution against raising expectations. Physicist Sean Kirkpatrick, a former career intelligence officer who once led the government's Unexplained Anomalous Phenomena office, says he's seen the records and believes there are no bombshell revelations. I'm Julie Walker.
1: And I'm Marcela Sanchez, AP News.
5: Tennessee Valley Mornings weather for today, mostly sunny skies, a high of 79 degrees, 55 for the low tonight. More sunshine tomorrow, again, the high in the upper 70s to low 80s. Tomorrow night, a 50% chance of showers and thunderstorms with a low of 62. Wednesday, showers likely, possible thunderstorm, 77 is the high. 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Up next on Tennessee Valley Mornings, it is part two of my conversation with Megan Nivens-Tannett of Madison CEO. It's a program that's an immersive hands-on experience that gives high school students the opportunity to work directly with local businesses, connect with mentors, develop leadership skills, and even launch businesses of their own. And it's not just about helping students. It seems like this is something that can really strengthen the local workforce and economy. So how does Madison CEO benefit the broader community?
6: Without a doubt, without a doubt. You know, we talk so often as business owners, and, you know, I'm fortunate enough to be a business owner here in town and fortunate enough to be very close with both our Madison Chamber of Commerce, Huntsville Chamber of Commerce, and, you know, work very closely with Mayor Bartlett and the Small Business Council that she's recently established. And so being able to kind of see, you know, and hear about the conversations around workforce development, us developing a pipeline.

0: line, you know, we've got to be able to demonstrate to our local students why staying in Huntsville and Madison is so important. But we have to get them exposed to that way they can see that. You know, of course, everybody knows about NASA and about the arsenal and all of those things. But to a lot of students, that may seem like sort of a pie in the sky dream. Yeah, I go away for 5, 8, 10 years and I come back and then I go do that thing, as opposed to staying here and really stepping right into a lot of the positions that we have here. So I think that, you know, not only does the Madison CEO program open the eyes to hundreds of local business opportunities that are here to say, hey, I didn't even know that Hudson Alpha was doing this level of genetic research in this specific type of cancer, you know, as a student who just doesn't necessarily have that exposure, they can see that, holy cow, these innovations are happening in our very own backyard and we had no clue. You know, and so it's just really opening the doors to these kids to say, you don't have to go to a big metropolitan city to be, you know, to open, you know, to have these opportunities, you know, in front of you as far as career progression goes. And oh, by the way, you don't have to do that to really build a solid network as well. You know, you have those things right here in your own backyard. So from a workforce development perspective, it not only opens their eyes to understanding what is existing here in our community, but also what skills might be needed to align with some of those positions. That way they're better equipped when they do enter the workforce.
1: And why is it so important for local business leaders to invest time and mentorship through this program?
0: Yeah, I mean, so, you know, we can't expect great things out of our community if we don't invest in it, period. You know, sending funds elsewhere outside of our community to help with economic development does our local business no good here. You know, our local business community, I mean, fuels so much of our economic development. It's, yes, the big box, you know, outlets that are here, and we greatly appreciate that, but it's our small business community that is truly the heartbeat of what we do. So, you know, and this program, like a lot of other programs, is a nonprofit. So we are funded solely by local investors. So for those businesses that do business in Madison, that, you know, live in Madison, that have students that go to Madison City Schools and surrounding schools, this is a program that you should get invested in and you should rally around. We lean on businesses to provide support towards this program. It's very inexpensive. Right now, we are actively looking for 35 businesses to come on board to be an investor for the next 3 years. It's a $3,000 investment over the course of 3 years, which is chump change to a lot of these businesses here. But this 100% of those funds go directly into this program to, you know, compensate a wonderful facilitator who is the one working very, very closely with these students on a day-to-day basis. That individual has ample amount of experience in the entrepreneurial world. I'm very excited to say that we've got a lot of energy and exciting things happening with the facilitator position and what we're going to be doing with the program moving forward. But this cannot be done without the support of our local business community. So number one, we need funding. Right off the bat, you can go to madisonalceo.com to learn more about that. You can also contact me, Megan, at Flourish for more information on that. But we need funders and investors for that. The secondly is that we're looking for businesses who are interested in opening their doors. Can these students come and take a tour of your ice cream shop? Can they come in and take a look at your manufacturing facility and walk the plant and get a chance to understand how things are actually produced? You know, can they sit in and watch a pitch of your sales team who's bringing in a new client and they pretend that they're a customer? Whatever exposure you think a student who is interested in entrepreneurship can gain, we are looking for that. And then lastly, you know, we're always open to having individual business owners who are interested in mentoring a student, or you may be retired and you have years of experience where you're just looking to give back. We'll match you up with a student one-on-one and you'll work with them throughout the course of the year and really help mentor them through their business idea. And then of course, we always are looking for volunteers and board members as well. If someone's looking to get involved, you can contact me or again, just find us on LinkedIn or online, and there's more information there as well.
1: And if parents or students are listening and interested, who is eligible for the program?
0: Yes. So the Madison CEO program right now is open to all high school juniors and seniors that are within the Madison City School District. Now, that does include John Paul II as well, just because of the vicinity, because we do meet in the city of Madison. Now, I will say, I have to give a huge shout out to the Athens and Decatur CEO program. That was the first program that started in the state of Alabama. They are thriving, doing wonderful things there, and we've really mirrored what they've they've been doing. And so they kind of got us, you know, kind of start as what started Madison a couple of years ago. And then I also believe that they're going to be branching out into the Huntsville market as well, I think, for next school year. But for right now, for Madison CEO, we have that active right now in Madison Academy, St. Paul John II, James Clemens, and Bob Jones High School. And you can learn more information by going on our website, which is madisonalceo.com, I believe.
1: So 5 to 10 years from now, what kind of impact do you hope this program has had on Madison and the greater Huntsville area?
0: Oh my gosh, I would love to see, and we're already doing this right now where we're looking back at some of the students who have graduated, you know, 3-4 years ago in the program to see if they still have their businesses here. You know, one young lady that I was fortunate to get exposed to early on in this program was a young woman by the name of Belle, and she went through the program. She was at JP2 and went through the program and ended up changing her major to entrepreneurship, and that was the path that she took. And she started a business in high school called Belle's Burly Bites, and they were protein balls that she made, and she was a dancer, and she had to have them gluten-free, and like they were delicious and all the things, but that got this thing inside of her that really inspired her to want to start her own business. And so she completely changed the trajectory of her career path to follow that. So if I'm looking 5 to 10 years from now, I want to see a lot of scenarios like that, where we see the Bells out there, you know, changing their path, recognizing this skill inside them that they didn't realize they had, looking at our community as one where, hey, I had such an amazing experience during Madison's CEO program that I want to come back there and I want to start a business and I want to give back to my community. And I want to then in turn invest that back into more programs that can help our students figure out what's next. Because this world has completely changed. And, you know, I don't think that as a, you know, broader system, we're necessarily keeping up at a pace that we need to align with where tomorrow's students needs to be. And a program like this, it's not the end-all be-all solution, but it's certainly an option that really, really meets them where they are and helps align them to, you know, where our market is moving towards, frankly. And I think we'll just help set them up for success.
1: And where can people go to learn more, get involved? Is there a deadline? And is there any information that students should gather for the application process?
0: Yeah, so our student window to join for the 26-27 school year just closed. So we have already capped out with our student selection for the 26-27 school year. However, if you are a current junior, you can apply and do it in your senior year of high school. And if you're a sophomore hearing this or a freshman hearing this, you can apply next year, you know, and do it your junior or senior year of high school. For those investors, we are accepting money year round, 24/7, 7 days a week. So we will gladly take that at any time. And of course, any sort of mentorship or businesses who are interested in getting involved can contact us at any time. And again, just through the website, madisonalceo.com. You just, you know, contact us for more info and we'll go from there.
1: All right. Again, if you'd like to learn more about the Madison CEO program, whether a student, parent, mentor, investor, local business owner, find out more, madisonalceo.com. Megan Nivens Tannett, thank you so much for joining us today and for all the work you're doing to help develop future leaders and entrepreneurs right here in the community.
0: Thanks, Eric. I appreciate it. You guys are awesome.

0: This is the Redstone Rocket Recap. I'm Demario Spence. Redstone Arsenal honored military spouses last week at an appreciation dinner hosted by the Redstone Huntsville chapter of the Association of the U.S. Army. Lieutenant General Gavin Lawrence, Redstone's senior commander, was the keynote speaker. He described military spouses as partners in the mission who provide stability, foster community, and sustain readiness. Lawrence noted that military spouses have supported the armed forces since the American Revolution. He cited Julia Moore, the wife of Lieutenant General Hal Moore, whose advocacy after the Battle of Iadrang led the Army to create survivor support networks and casualty notification teams. Lawrence also recognized his wife, Becky, who has supported him through more than 30 years of service. Becky Lawrence told the audience military spouses are silent warriors who stand behind their service members. Coverage continues at theredstonerocket.com.
1: I'm Marcela Sanchez with an AP News Minute. The U.S. says it's ready to guide commercial ships through the Strait of Hormuz. The U.S. military is advising ships to cross the strait in Oman's waters, saying it had set up an enhanced security area. It says the initiative might involve guided missile destroyers, aircraft, and thousands of service members, but hasn't specified what kind of assistance it would provide ships. An Iranian state TV anchor read a statement from Iran's military command saying, quote, "We warn that any foreign armed forces, especially the aggressive U.S. military that intends to approach or enter the Strait of Hormuz, will be targeted." In Oklahoma, police say at least 12 people were taken to hospitals after a shooting during a party along a lake in Edmond. There were no immediate reports of deaths or suspects in custody. More information at apnews.com. I'm Marcela Sanchez.
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0: From Marketplace, I'm Sabri Benishore in New York. GameStop, the gaming company, is trying to buy eBay, the not gaming company, and e-commerce site. GameStop is the smaller of the two, but it says it is down to spend about $56 billion on the acquisition. Marketplace's Nova Sappho has more.
2: GameStop's chairman and CEO Ryan Cohen sent a letter yesterday to eBay's board of directors offering the cash and stock buyout he plans to take over as CEO of the combined company. Cohen says GameStop has already accumulated about a 5% stake in eBay, but the video game retailer faces challenges because it is the smaller of the two companies with a market value that's about a fourth of eBay's. Cohen says his company would finance the purchase with $9 billion in cash and up to $20 billion in debt from TD Securities. It did not account for the rest of the purchase cost. Cohen told the Wall Street Journal that the tie-up could create a competitor to Amazon. He also told the paper that he would launch a hostile bid if eBay's board rejected a merger. I'm Nova Sappho for Marketplace.
0: Fewer and fewer working Americans are earning a living wage. A new report from Dayforce and the Living Wage Institute found that just over half of full-time workers earn enough to provide for themselves and their families. That's down 5 percentage points compared to 4 years ago. Marketplace's Kaylee Wells reports.
3: What counts as a living wage depends on how much stuff costs. And right now,
4: the costs of housing, food, childcare, and other essentials are elevated. Energy prices have recently spiked, of course.
3: Jason Rollin with Dayforce says, meanwhile, wages have been going up, just not as fast as costs.
4: Job growth has recently slowed and millions of workers haven't seen a meaningful improvement in their financial situation.
3: The report shows familiar demographic gaps. Women are less likely to earn a living wage than men, hourly workers less likely than salaried workers, Black and Latino workers less likely than white and Asian workers. And all of those gaps got wider in 2025.
5: Certain workers are always more vulnerable when the economy drops in any kind of way.
3: Saba Wahid is director of the UCLA Labor Center.
5: When there's an unemployment bump, you often see Black workers to experience it harder first and so on.
3: Wahid says one way to alleviate wage gaps is to elevate the lowest wages. The federal minimum wage, she points out, hasn't increased since 2009. I'm Kaylee Wells for Marketplace.
0: All right, let's do the numbers. Dow, S&P, and NASDAQ futures are all down in the 1 to 4/10% range, with Dow futures down 219 points. The yield on the 10-year Treasury is on its way up. It's at 4.41%.
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0: Tesla, well, specifically Tesla's CEO Elon Musk, has long made big promises about robo-taxis. These are the fully self-driving taxis. At one point, Musk said half the population of the U.S. would have access to them by the end of the last year. In Tesla's earnings call last week, that ambition was whittled down a little bit to just a dozen or so states by the end of this year. And the reality right now is even more modest. You're much more likely to see a robo-taxi from competitor Waymo. Joining us to talk about Tesla's elusive robo-taxi rollout is Kirsten Korosek, transportation editor at TechCrunch. Good morning.
6: Morning.
0: How widespread are Tesla's driverless vehicles right now?
6: Not widespread at all. They are in Austin, and there are a little bit more than a dozen that are considered to be actively in service. And they did just roll out in Dallas and Houston. But those two, you really need to put a little asterisk next to, because as far as I can see on my end, it's incredibly limited. Just a couple of vehicles in both of these cities.
0: What has made the general rollout of driverless taxis slower than some people might have expected or hoped?
6: There's a number of reasons why. There's the technical reasons, right? And then there's the regulatory hoops that all of these companies have had to jump through. And then there's the hard part of just operating these things.
0: What is the biggest technical hurdle still remaining, do you think?
6: When I've talked to engineers, they sort of sum it up as, you know, we've solved 99.999% of quote unquote full self-driving. And it's that very last fraction in which sometimes the vehicle doesn't operate as it should. There's also, I think, just this interesting phenomenon about how, you know, we accept as a society people dying in car crashes, around 45,000 or so a year. But I think that the level of acceptance of a single autonomous vehicle potentially, you know, killing someone or being involved in a fatal car crash or even injuring someone is very, very low. And so the bar is high.
0: How big is the regulatory hurdle facing these companies?
6: It's dependent on the state. So if you're in the state of California and you want to operate a robo-taxi service, you have to go through two agencies and have multiple different permits. You want to do that in Arizona? It's a very different process and much faster. If we get a federal framework, I think that could be very helpful and actually encourage the disbursement of this technology in a more clear way. But right now you see these pockets or heavy hubs of activity.
0: Do you see a future where autonomous vehicles are commonplace and everywhere?
6: I think that in certain cities, it will absolutely be everywhere. But are we going to see robo-taxis in middle America or in smaller towns? I don't think so. Certainly not anytime soon.
0: Kirsten Korosek, transportation editor at TechCrunch. Thank you so much.
6: Thank you.
0: And just last week, Tesla added 5 more so-called unsupervised robo-taxis to its fleet in Texas. In New York, I'm Sabri Benishore with the Marketplace Morning Report. 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
9: This is Tennessee Valley Mornings on 89.3 WLRH. My name is Eric Bruckner. It's Monday, May the 4th. Coming up this hour, an in-depth conversation with Megan Nivens-Tannett of Madison CEO. It's a program that offers an immersive hands-on experience, giving high school students the opportunity to work directly with local businesses, connect with mentors, develop leadership skills, and even launch businesses of their own. 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
10: BBC News with Govinda Gill. Iranian media are reporting the military have fired missiles at a US warship to prevent it from entering the Strait of Hormuz. There's no independent confirmation of the claim nor American reaction. The report comes after the Iranians said they would attack US forces if they carry out President Trump's plan to free merchant ships stranded by Iran's blockade of the strategic waterway. Here's Yolande Nell in Jerusalem.
11: President Trump himself didn't give too many details, and neither did the statement from the U.S. Central Command. Central Command did say it would maintain its blockade of Iran's ports, which of course have been depriving it of oil revenue needed for its ailing economy. They said that they were going to involve guided missile destroyers, over 100 aircraft and 15,000 service members, without saying exactly how they would be deployed.
10: Pakistan's foreign ministry says the United States has released the crew of an Iranian container ship that was seized by U.S. forces last month off the coast of Iran. The vessel, the Tuska, had been boarded and captured after the U.S. said it had violated a blockade of Iranian ports. Iran condemned the seizure as piracy. European leaders gathered in Armenia have stressed the need for a coordinated approach to security in response to global turmoil and strained relations with Washington. The EU Commission President Ursula von der Leyen said Europe should step up its military capabilities by speeding up production. Ukraine's President Volodymyr Zelensky said the continent should be prepared against all threats. The Canadian Prime Minister Mark Carney, the first non-European leader to attend the meeting, was also speaking.
12: Now, we have to actively take on the world as it is, not as we wish it to be. We know nostalgia is not a strategy, but we don't think that we're destined to submit to a more transactional, insular, and brutal world. And gatherings such as these point to a better way forward.
10: The Dutch operator of a cruise ship embroiled in a suspected deadly Hunter virus outbreak says it is seeking permission to evacuate two sick passengers from the vessel, which is currently off the coast of Cape Verde. With more details, here's Mimi Swaby.
13: Negotiations are ongoing with local authorities following what Oceanwide Expeditions has described as a serious medical situation. Three passengers of the MV Hondius, which was crossing the Atlantic from Argentina to Cape Verde, have died after a serious respiratory illness broke out on board. Another is in intensive care in South Africa. The World Health Organization has reported one confirmed and five suspected cases on board of hantavirus. It stressed that the risk to the wider public remained low and urged people not to panic.
10: World News from the BBC. Thousands of people in the Philippines have been forced from their homes by the eruption of the country's most active volcano. Mount Mayon in the Bicol region erupted on Saturday, sending a massive ash cloud into the sky. Its cone has partly collapsed, causing hot ash to pour down the volcano. 5 days before Moscow hosts its Victory Day parade in Red Square, a Ukrainian drone has hit a building in the Russian capital and two more were shot down on the approaches. The mayor said no one was hurt in the overnight attack. Steve Rosenberg reports from Moscow.
14: This is by no means the first time that a drone has penetrated air defences in Moscow and hit a residential building. But coming just days before the annual Victory Day parade on Red Square, the incident adds to a sense of nervousness in the Russian capital. The drone hit a high-rise block. There were no casualties, but the damaged facade of an upper floor was clearly visible from the street. The Kremlin announced last week that the big parade that marks the defeat of Nazi Germany will be scaled back this year due to what it called the terrorist threat from Ukraine.
10: Austria has expelled three Russian diplomats, accusing them of spying. It said they had used an antenna forest installed on the roofs of diplomatic buildings to gather information. Austria's foreign minister said it was unacceptable that diplomatic immunity be used to commit espionage. It brings to 14 the number of Russian diplomats Austria has expelled since 2020. The family behind the South Korean corporate giant Samsung have completed payment of the country's largest ever inheritance tax bill following the death of the company chairman in 2020. Lee Kun-hee's $24 billion fortune had racked up an $8 billion bill, with South Korea's inheritance tax rate among the world's highest. That's the latest BBC News.
15: 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With your Tennessee Valley News Update, I'm Katie Gannaway. The ribbon was cut in front of the first facility of Space Command at Redstone Arsenal last week.
16: U.S. Space Command General Stephen Whiting said, quote, by the end of this year, these offices will be full with an 80-person team delivering the critical intelligence that underpins our freedom of movement in the space domain. AL.com reports, according to Whiting, in about 6 weeks, the senior U.S. Space Command staff, service component commanders, and senior enlistment leaders will be coming to Redstone for the command's semi-annual senior leadership planning event. This is the first time it's been held in Huntsville. Thanks to a nearly $20,000 grant, historic downtown Madison will soon offer visitors open access to Wi-Fi. Local nonprofit Madison Visionary Partners obtained a community action grant for the city from Meta to make this happen. The Madison Record reports that this addition of free public Wi-Fi comes as the city continues to grow and the downtown area continues to see a rise in activity from more and more public events and businesses operating in the area. And Huntsville Animal Services is leaning into today's May the 4th Be With You celebration with a special adoption event called, quote, May the Forepod Be With You. Plenty of dogs and cats are available for adoption at the animal shelter located on Triana Boulevard. All adoptions include vaccinations, microchipping, and spay and neuter services. 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
9: Tennessee Valley Mornings weather for today, mostly sunny skies. A high of 79 degrees, 55 for the low tonight. More sunshine tomorrow. Again, the high in the upper 70s to low 80s. Tomorrow night, a 50% chance of showers and thunderstorms with a low of 62. Wednesday, showers likely. Possible thunderstorm, 77 is the high. 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Well, entrepreneurship isn't something that you can fully learn just sitting behind a desk. And that is the idea behind the Madison CEO program. It's an immersive hands-on experience that gives high school students the opportunity to work directly with local businesses, connect with mentors, and develop leadership skills, even launch maybe a business of their own. The program is also looking for local investors, mentors, and business partners to help continue growing the next generation of entrepreneurs in the community. Joining me now, Megan Nivens-Tannett with Madison CEO. Megan, thanks so much for being here.
17: Thank you. I'm so glad to be here.
9: So for people hearing about Madison CEO for the first time, what exactly is the program?
17: It is such a phenomenal program geared for high school juniors and seniors. And this is a program that is really an immersive one that takes them out of the classroom and into the world of entrepreneurship. And whether they're visiting local businesses or sitting in a business offsite, that's sort of how, you know, is used as their classroom during the year. They get an opportunity to really hear from local business owners through different speaking opportunities. Each of the students has an opportunity for a mentor that they can work with throughout the course of the year. And it just really gives them an up close and personal look at what it takes to start a business.
9: And a lot of people might hear, you know, business class. So, and they might picture textbooks, lectures. This sounds completely different. So what is it?
17: Yes.
9: What makes this unique?
17: It is definitely not your traditional classroom, which is one of the things that I love so much about it. As a business owner myself, as obviously I've gone through and have hired a lot of people, and it truly is that, hey, I've rolled up the sleeves, I've done the hard work, I understand the grit that it takes to do the thing. And so this is not a classroom where things are just based in theory. It's an opportunity where these students get to sit down with a different business owner every day of the week, or they have an opportunity to go into that place of business, whether they go tour a manufacturing facility or they just kind of see the inner workings of an organization. And they have an opportunity to also ask questions one-on-one with these business owners. But in addition to, taking the theory kind of two steps further and having that really engaged, education. The students are also encouraged to start their own business as a group the first semester, the first part of the year. So they're given, curriculum on how to start a business plan and how to do marketing and how to think about their target audience and work with different customers, how to think about how to advertise their business and actually get the word out there. And then the second part of the year, they actually start their own individual business that they actually have to launch and sell a product or service. And then they debut that at the end of the year at our Madison CEO trade show, which we just had this past weekend in downtown Madison. So it's definitely not your traditional classroom. There are no books, textbooks involved in it. The curriculum is really, fueled by Midland Institute, which is a national organization that really helps to fuel a lot of these programs throughout the country. And so they provide some recommended curriculum and suggested reading and things like that. But again, it's really molded and shaped through the lens and perspective of the local business owners that choose to get involved.
18: So why is entrepreneurship education so important right now for students in our community?
17: Holy cow, where do I begin? So as someone who found herself starting a business with zero, inclination to do so, I was laid off of my job, trying to find out what I wanted to do, at the ripe old age of 35. And it was my daughter at the time who actually said, "Mom, why don't you just start your own business? Kind of have control over your own destiny." She was 11 at the time. But she saw something in me that I didn't see in myself. And I think for a lot of these students, all they need is that person to just see that one thing in them that maybe their parents don't see or their teachers don't see. And it's just giving them an opportunity to flex a muscle that, frankly, they may not even really realize they even had. And as someone who has owned a business for the last 9 years, I can tell you, and I'm no shame here whatsoever, but I can tell you, just the last five alone of surviving in a post-COVID world of owning a business and having an overhead and having staff has taught me more than anything I would have ever learned in a classroom. And it's not to say that the classroom, theory and all of that is not important, but getting your hands dirty and really stumbling over your own 2 feet and falling and then getting back up and figuring out the best path forward is really where that true growth happens. And these students have a safe environment to be able to do that on a regular basis.
18: And you describe it as real world learning. What does a typical day in the CEO program actually look like for students?
17: Yeah. So instead of, most students may know that they go, they have A block, B block, C block, and so on. The entrepreneur class is actually done through the first block. So you'll instead of going to school, you'll actually go to a place of business. We sort of call that our home base that we rotate throughout the course of the year. Last year, we were fortunate enough to have our home base be that of Hexagon, which is a beautiful facility that students get to come into. And not that their high schools aren't, but it's just a nice change of pace where they can walk into Hexagon, they can see the corporate offices, they can see the meeting space, they can see the professionals coming in and out. And then they're working in a conference room with the facilitator who's going over the lesson of that week. But about 80% of the time, they are either face-to-face with a local business owner who comes to speak, and that business owner may talk to them about what it's like to run a Champy's fried chicken restaurant, or what it's like to work for Polaris and have 1,500 employees in the manufacturing space and some of the challenges they've faced. Or it may be that they get a one-on-one lesson with Bailey Erickson with Waffle Bitta, who talks about what it's like to have a food truck in this space and how to run a business and working through the local Huntsville and Madison legal departments to figure out how to get a business license. Like, these are all things that, you don't necessarily learn from a book. And so each day for these students, honestly, is very, very different. And then once they're done with that block class, they go back to their respective high school and they finish out their day. And then again, throughout the year, they're starting a physical business. So they may be out and about working with different vendors and identifying different partners they can, engage with. One of the students of our program, this current year, his name is Mason, did a phenomenal job with his business this year, where he actually created, developed like almost like a Kinesia's, I'm going to mess it up, like the Kinesi tape, the kinesthetic tape. Thank you, whatever that is, that type of tape that you use for sports injuries. Mm-hmm. But the way that he designed it is the pattern on the tape is actually rounded to be able to fit the body better so it doesn't tear off the hair when you take it off your skin, as opposed to a traditional straight line tape, right? So this kid is a 17, 18-year-old kid, and he's going back and forth with working with different manufacturers in China to find a vendor who can, you know, so like he's experiencing all of these things for the same time. And I don't know about you, but I've met a 15 or 16-year-old kid who doesn't know how to pick up the phone and call someone because they're like, I can't text. I'm like, no, we're going to talk. So these simple, basic things that we may think are, you know, we take for granted, these students just don't have that type of exposure on a regular basis. So it really does help them, you know, build not only a variety of different soft skills in learning how to do the thing and gain more confidence in their own ability, stand up in front of a room and give a business pitch and learn what the importance is behind an elevator pitch and how, you know, understanding your customers and your pain points and all of that. But in addition, they're also hearing, you know, these real world, you know, perspectives that, frankly, as a business owner myself would have been so invaluable, you know, when I was early in my career. So
18: these are real transformations for, you know, these teenagers. That's probably amazing to watch. How have the students sort of surprised themselves with figuring out what they're capable of?
17: Yeah, it's a great question. So I think they really get caught off guard. I mean, you certainly have some students who, you know, may not be as motivated as others, right? But then you have, you know, that percentage of students that you can truly see something change within them, right? Where they realize that, and not to get too dramatic, but they have control over their destiny more so than they think that they do. And they also have the resources and capabilities in front of them more so than they realize they do. One of the great things about having the support of Midland Institute and having a great board here locally, having phenomenal support from the Madison City School System and the Madison Chamber of Commerce, is that there are resources just given to these students. So everything that they need is in front of them. So they really realize that they're not doing this alone. They have a network they can tap into. They get exposed to organizations, of course, like the Chamber, but also the Catalyst, right? And the programs over at UAH and just the, you know, the workforce development kind of paths that are here, they get exposure to that. So again, it just sort of opens this aperture for them that really gets them thinking beyond the traditional path. One thing that I will also say too that, you know, I would imagine I'm 45 and I know a lot of your listeners probably sit, you know, in a similar vicinity as I do demographically speaking. And I have three kids in school system right now. And I think a lot of parents are having this conversation of, should I send my kid to college right now and incur the debt that is the college school system when, frankly, AI is taking all of these positions, right, and jobs. And so there's this big looming question of what does the traditional path of education look like for our kids, right? And so, you know, my daughter finished Alabama. She did a great job, went to James Clemens, great path, but she's now working at Starbucks and is struggling to find a position. My two younger boys, we are not thinking that college will be the path for them. And instead, we're looking at definitely entrepreneurship for my youngest son, who's always had that bug. But then, you know, our middle son is something more in the trades, right? So like, let's look at welding. Let's look at something, plumbing, maybe something that is going to be this craft. So this type of program with Madison CEO, I think really opens the aperture for a lot of these students to think beyond the traditional path of education. And right now, that is a realistic conversation that so many people are having. And so having the exposure to Plan B, Path B of, hey, maybe you're not going to college, but maybe you have that grit and gumption inside where you really want to start, you know, a video game app, or you really want to start a mobile food truck or a mobile dog truck, because guess what? Those are like 8 months on backlog here in Madison. So if you want to start a business, that's the one to do. That's what I'm trying to get my kids to do. But so it just really shows them that there are alternative options here than traditional school, which again, if they have the opportunity to create a business, they can fail in a safe environment. It shows them that these paths are okay, they're attainable, and that they have the resources to do it.
18: And beyond entrepreneurship and business skills, it seems like I bet students are gaining a lot of life skills.
17: Oh, 100%. Absolutely. You know, it's interesting with this type of program where you can really start to see the kids evolve and develop over the course of the semester, you know, where, you know, day one they come in and you go around and do introductions and, you know, people are shy. They don't really want to speak up. They don't really want to say, oh, when I grow up, I want to be a this or I want to be a that. You know, my son struggles with that right now because he's in ROTC and, you know, they often ask, well, what are you going to do? And a lot of the kids are like, engineering this. And he's like, I'm going to go to art school. you know, not a traditional response coming from someone who's in ROTC. It's just not, you know, but like building that. But guess what? He got that confidence through programs like Fantasy Playhouse because he did their summer camp program and he really found his own voice and gained that confidence. And I think that a program like Madison CEO really does that for those kids who know that they've got something there. They have a desire. They've got, again, you know, the grit that they need to do something really important with their life, but they may not find it directly in a path that's been laid out, you know. So this really allows for that. And those soft skills, those life skills, those, again, making that phone call, talking with local vendors, having this is much more than just a group project. I mean, it really does go throughout the entire semester. And they're required to have a business license and sell products or services. So it's a lot of pressure for a lot of these kids. And being able to figure out, you know, how to market a product, just because you publish a website does not mean that traffic will show up to it and purchase your product. So how you get the word out, you know, these simple things that they're just not used to doing on a day-to-day basis really opens their eyes a bit.
18: Stick around. Part two of our conversation with Megan Nivens-Tannett about the Madison CEO program for students is coming up in the next 15 minutes here on Tennessee Valley Mornings on 89.3 WLRH.
19: A bill intended to stop kids from developing relationships with chatbots just passed a key hurdle in Congress. From American Public Media, this is Marketplace Tech. I'm Stephanie Hughes.
1: 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With GEP Key Agentic AI and GEP Smart Software, GEP is at the forefront in agentic procurement orchestration and autonomous supply chains.
19: The GUARD Act is a bipartisan bill that would prohibit companies from letting kids under 18 interact with what the legislation calls AI companions. Those are AI-powered chatbots designed to encourage the simulation of an interpersonal relationship. This comes after some harrowing stories of teenagers who developed relationships with chatbots and then harmed themselves or others. The bill just passed out of the Senate Judiciary Committee. I talked about it with Ashley Gold, a senior tech policy reporter at Axios.
20: This bill from Senator Josh Hawley is basically meant to keep kids safe online in this new online world of AI chatbots. It doesn't seek to keep minors from using AI entirely. I think it rules out using AI like in educational contexts and stuff like that. But if it's a chatbot that wants to be your friend or give you advice or have some sort of emotional interaction, that's what they're trying to keep minors from using. So it would ban companies from providing these AI companions for anyone under 18, which is pretty broad. And there are some folks that think that it goes a little too far and that there are some First Amendment issues there. But it's popular. It's bipartisan and it passed the committee unanimously.
19: Yeah. Tell me more about the critics. Give me a sense of what they're saying.
20: What I've seen from critics is that, you know, chatbots can be good for children. They can provide emotional support or they can help kids who maybe don't have other resources, you know, or they're worried that maybe chatbot products that are made to help with education or other topics will be unfairly grouped in with ones that are banned by the bill. And it will be too hard to determine what's a companion chatbot, what is a non-companion chatbot. So people who are, you know, very concerned about free speech online think that this is just a little too broad.
19: What is at stake for tech companies that make these AI-powered chatbots?
20: So for the tech companies that make the AI chatbots, I mean, having more users and more engagement and more interaction is everything. So if there was sort of a blanket ban on chatbots for kids under 18, they would be missing out on like a massive place to sell products, a massive place to target advertisements, and to get information from the users that will in turn train their AI chatbots to be smarter and provide better answers. So there is a lot at stake for those companies.
19: The GUARD Act passed out of the Senate Judiciary Committee late last week. What happens next?
20: What happens next is, well, secondly, a House companion bill was introduced as well. So it has to be marked up in the House. And then basically House and Senate leadership need to decide, is this something we want to put on the full floor? Is this something that we want to send to President Trump But, you know, if they get the support of President Trump and they get the support of Senate Majority Leader John Thune and House Majority Leader Mike Johnson, then this could be on the way to being passed pretty soon. So it has a lot of hurdles to pass still. But the fact that it's passed committee already is, you know, that can be rare in Washington, that a piece of tech legislation gets that far. So I'm definitely watching closely.
19: That's Ashley Gold, a tech policy reporter at Axios. Jesus Alvarado produced this episode. I'm Stephanie Hughes, and that's Marketplace Tech. This is APM.
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2: I'm Lainey Fox, and this is your library checkout for May 4th, letting you know what's happening at the Huntsville-Madison County Public Library today. 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You can learn more about these programs and other offerings across the Huntsville-Madison County Public Library's 10 branches at hmcpl.org.
21: 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I'm Lauren Jones with Geek Out Huntsville, and this is Geek Out Locally on WLRH with events happening across Huntsville. We begin the week a long time ago in a galaxy far, far away in Madison. The Madison Public Library hosts Tatooine Trivia starting at 5:30. 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Wednesday, May 6th, brings back the Monthly Repair Cafe at Makers Local 256. 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You can win prizes, but they recommend showing up early to secure a table. May 9th features Space Jams. Can you prove your lyrical knowledge? 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This 21 and up event lets you close out the weekend with a calm and enjoyable time. From Star Wars trivia to fixing what's broken, from local markets to space-themed sing-alongs, there are plenty of ways to keep the Force strong across the Rocket City this week. As always, schedules can shift, so checking details ahead of times never hurts. I'm Lauren Jones. May the Force be strong this week.
22: I'm Eric Silkowski, a volunteer with the Von Braun Astronomical Society, and this is your sky and space update for the week of May 4th. The week begins with sunrise at 5:51 a.m. and sunset at 7:35 p.m. for 13 hours and 43 minutes of daylight. By the end of the week, we add just over 10 minutes of additional sun. The moon is waning gibbous at 93% illumination on Monday, diminishing to approximately 50% on Saturday as the moon reaches third quarter. We end the week with a 44% illuminated waning crescent moon. Venus and Jupiter are visible at nightfall. Venus is the brightest object in the western sky as the sun sets. It's in the constellation Taurus, and so starts the week near the bright star Aldebaran and the Hyades star cluster. Venus will climb a little higher in the sky each night, moving between Taurus's horns and slowly inching towards Jupiter in the constellation Gemini. At the end of the week, Venus will be setting around 10 p.m. Jupiter will be higher overhead and will not set till around midnight. Saturn rises around 4:30 a.m., so you won't have much time to spot it before morning twilight. Mars rises even later, so it will be very difficult to spot. The Eta Aquarian meteor shower peaks on May 6th, but viewing this year will be challenging. The radiant, that's the point in the sky the meteors appear to originate from in the constellation Aquarius, doesn't rise above the eastern horizon until 2:15 a.m. You can see meteors before the radiant rises, but many will be below the horizon. The moon will be over 80% illuminated, so the sky will be quite bright. Under these conditions, you can expect to see up to 10 meteors per hour in perfect skies outside city lights. This meteor shower has a broad peak, so you can see them for several days around the 6th. If you're lucky to spot some, they often leave bright and persistent ionization trails in the sky. This meteor shower is associated with Halley's Comet. Comet Halley is probably the most famous comet. It's periodic and visits the inner solar system about every 76 years before zooming out to nearly Pluto's orbit. Its last visit was in 1986, and Halley should reappear in 2061. As the comet is heated by the sun, streams of tiny dust particles are shed. When they intersect Earth's orbit, we get meteors. I hope you make some time to see the planets this week and maybe a few bits of comet dust burning up in our atmosphere. As always, please turn off any unnecessary outdoor lighting to give us a better chance to enjoy the night sky. This has been your Curiosity Squad Sky and Space Update for the week of May 4th, 2026. I'm Eric Sulkowski.
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3: With the Tennessee Valley Political Roundup, I'm Bob Nance. Today is Star Wars Day. May the 4th be with you. It's also the day that Governor Kay Ivey has declared to be the first day of a special legislative session to reconsider the federal maps that were recently redrawn by a special master for the federal district court. That previous action was intended to ensure that Alabama had increased a chance to add another minority legislative representative to the U.S. House. Meanwhile, in Louisiana, the state legislature there had recently redrawn their maps without any assistance from the courts to improve the chances of a minority member of their federal representation, but a recent U.S. Supreme Court ruling declared that that was unconstitutional since it was using race as a reason to redraw the boundaries. With this decision, announced last week, Governor Kay Ivey declared in a press statement that she would not call a special session before this year's election, which is now just 15 days away. Less than 48 hours later, Governor Ivey changed course and called a special session. Since this is an election year, it's unlikely that many of the members of the state chambers is excited about the idea, as this will severely hinder work on their campaigns before the primaries on May 19th. Attorney General Steve Marshall petitioned the Supreme Court on Thursday, claiming that the current district lines in Alabama, which were set after Alabama was found to have too little minority representation by the district court, should no longer be considered legal based on the recent Louisiana decision. Though the current election may be too close to make the changes, since voters and candidates have already aligned with their current districts, there is a chance that the court may grant an emergency decision to allow the state to reverse the changes to the current map. Well, it is a Monday, and being the first Monday of the month, it's a busy day for local legislative meetings. Your neighbors and friends are counting on you to get involved. The Gunnersville City Council meets today at noon. The Falkville Town Council meets at 4 p.m. Decatur's City Council meets at 6 p.m. The New Hope City Council meets at 6 p.m. The Arab City Council meets at 6:30 p.m. The Scottsboro City Council meets at 6:30 p.m. The Elkmont Town Council meets at 6:30 p.m. The Cullman City Council meets at 7 p.m. The Sheffield City Council meets at 5 p.m. And the Muscle Shoals City Council meets at 5 p.m. Though the City Council of Muscle Shoals is scheduled to meet tonight, their agenda and calendar claim that their meeting is on Monday, May 2nd. Please check your local schedule to ensure that they didn't meet last Saturday. And the Muscle Shoals City Council meets at 5 p.m. Though the City Council of Muscle Shoals is scheduled to meet tonight, their agenda and calendar claim that their meeting is on Monday, May 2nd. Please check your local schedule to ensure that they didn't meet last Saturday before attending. This has been the Tennessee Valley Political

0: AP News, I'm Marcela Sanchez. The U.S. is launching an effort to guide stranded ships through the Strait of Hormuz. AP correspondent Karen Shamas has more.
1: The U.S. has recommended they route through Omani waters south of where ships usually transit the waterway. The U.S. urged mariners to coordinate closely with Omani authorities due to anticipated high traffic volume passing through the alternative route. Meanwhile, Iran's military command issued a statement read out on state television on Monday, stating that ships passing through the Strait of Hormuz must coordinate with them. It also warned that any foreign armed forces, especially what they described as the aggressive U.S. military, that intends to approach or enter the Strait of Hormuz will be targeted. I'm Karen Shamas.
0: Police and hospital officials say a shooting at a party at a lake near Oklahoma City has sent at least 13 people to hospitals. AP correspondent Haya Pintwani reports.
2: Edmond Police spokesperson Emily Ward said authorities received reports of shots being fired at a gathering of young people near Arcadia Lake at about 9 p.m.
3: There's a party at Lake Arcadia. Edmond Police, along with Oklahoma Highway Patrol and Oklahoma City Police, responded to find multiple victims. I can confirm that we have transported 10 to area metro hospitals in various conditions.
2: Arcadia Lake is about 13 miles north of Oklahoma City in Edmond. The lake is an artificial reservoir used for flood control that is also popular for picnics, camping, fishing, and water sports. I'm Haya Pinjwani.
0: Former New York City Mayor Rudy Giuliani is hospitalized in critical but stable condition. His spokesperson didn't say what sent Giuliani to the hospital, how long he's been there, or what his prognosis is. More stories at apnews.com. This is AP News. With Spirit Airlines now shut down, many customers are left stranded and scrambling.
4: Spirit Airlines is no more the last flights on those big yellow planes landing with these air traffic control pilot interactions caught on ATC.com.
5: Thoughts to all you and your colleagues over there at the Bananas the next couple days unfold.
6: Man, we really appreciate that. Thank you. It's hard to believe this is it.
5: Yeah, no kidding. It's always a pleasure to talk with you guys on the radios.
4: Spirit shutting down Saturday, blaming several factors, including high fuel prices, unable to get a government bailout. Transportation Secretary Sean Duffy.
7: We oftentimes don't have $500 million laying around in a spare account that we can put into a bailout of an airline.
4: He blames the Biden administration for opposing a Spirit-JetBlue merger. I'm Julie Walker.
0: Flyers holding Spirit tickets can get refunds and price-capped flights on select airlines. 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I'm Marcela Sanchez, AP News.
8: Tennessee Valley Mornings weather for today, mostly sunny skies. A high of 79 degrees, 55 for the low tonight. More sunshine tomorrow. Again, the high in the upper 70s to low 80s. Tomorrow night, a 50% chance of showers and thunderstorms with a low of 62. Wednesday, showers likely. Possible thunderstorm, 77 is the high. 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Up next on Tennessee Valley Mornings, it is part two of my conversation with Megan Nivens-Tannett of Madison CEO. It's a program that's an immersive hands-on experience that gives high school students the opportunity to work directly with local businesses, connect with mentors, develop leadership skills, and even launch businesses of their own. And it's not just about helping students. It seems like this is something that can really strengthen the local workforce and economy. So how does Madison CEO benefit the broader community?
9: Without a doubt, without a doubt. You know, we talk so often as business owners, and, you know, I'm fortunate enough to be a business owner here in town, and fortunate enough to be very close with both our Madison Chamber of Commerce, Huntsville Chamber of Commerce, and, you know, work very closely with Mayor Bartlett and the Small Business Council that she's recently established. And so being able to kind of see, you know, and hear about the conversations around workforce development, us developing a pipeline, you know, we've got to be able to demonstrate to our local students why staying in Huntsville and Madison is so important. But we have to get them exposed to that, that way they can see that. You know, of course, everybody knows about NASA and about the arsenal and all of those things. But to a lot of students, that may seem like sort of a pie in the sky dream. Yeah, I go away for 5, 8, 10 years and I come back and then I go do that thing, as opposed to staying here and really stepping right into a lot of the positions that we have here. So I

0: think that, you know, not only does the Madison CEO program open the eyes to hundreds of local business opportunities that are here to say, hey, I didn't even know that Hudson Alpha was doing this level of genetic research in this specific type of cancer, you know, as a student who just doesn't necessarily have that exposure, they can see that, holy cow, these innovations are happening in our very own backyard and we had no clue. You know, and so it's just really opening the doors to these kids to say, you don't have to go to a big metropolitan city to be, you know, to open, you know, to have these opportunities, you know, in front of you as far as career progression goes. And oh, by the way, you don't have to do that to really build a solid network as well. You know, you have those things right here in your own backyard. So from a workforce development perspective, it not only opens their eyes to understanding what is existing here in our community, but also what skills might be needed to align with some of those positions. That way they're better equipped when they do enter the workforce.
1: And why is it so important for local business leaders to invest time and mentorship through this program?
0: Yeah, I mean, so, you know, we can't expect great things out of our community if we don't invest in it, period. You know, sending funds elsewhere outside of our community to help with economic development does our local business no good here. You know, our local business community, I mean, fuels so much of our economic development. It's, yes, the big box, you know, outlets that are here, and we greatly appreciate that, but it's our small business community that is truly the heartbeat of what we do. So, you know, and this program, like a lot of other programs, is a nonprofit. So we are funded solely by local investors. So for those businesses that do business in Madison, that, you know, live in Madison, that have students that go to Madison City Schools and surrounding schools, this is a program that you should get invested in and you should rally around. We lean on businesses to provide support towards this program. It's very inexpensive. Right now, we are actively looking for 35 businesses to come on board to be an investor for the next 3 years. It's a $3,000 investment over the course of 3 years, which is chump change to a lot of these businesses here. But this 100% of those funds go directly into this program to, you know, compensate a wonderful facilitator who is the one working very, very closely with these students on a day-to-day basis. That individual has ample amount of experience in the entrepreneurial world. I'm very excited to say that we've got a lot of energy and exciting things happening with the facilitator position and what we're going to be doing with the program moving forward. But this cannot be done without the support of our local business community. So number one, we need funding. Right off the bat, you can go to madisonalceo.com to learn more about that. You can also contact me, Megan, at Flourish for more information on that. But we need funders and investors for that. The secondly is that we're looking for businesses who are interested in opening their doors. Can these students come and take a tour of your ice cream shop? Can they come in and take a look at your manufacturing facility and walk the plant and get a chance to understand how things are actually produced? You know, can they sit in and watch a pitch of your sales of your sales team who's bringing in a new client and they pretend that they're a customer? Whatever exposure you think a student who is interested in entrepreneurship can gain, we are looking for that. And then lastly, you know, we're always open to having individual business owners who are interested in mentoring a student, or you may be retired and you have years of experience where you're just looking to give back. We'll match you up with a student one-on-one and you'll work with them throughout the course of the year and really help mentor them through their business idea. And then of course, we always are looking for volunteers and board members as well. If someone's looking to get involved, you can contact me or again, just find us on LinkedIn or online, and there's more information there as well.
1: And if parents or students are listening and interested, who is eligible for the program?
0: Yes. So the Madison CEO program right now is open to all high school juniors and seniors that are within the Madison City School District. Now, that does include John Paul II as well, just because of the vicinity, because we do meet in the city of Madison. Now, I will say, I have to give a huge shout out to the Athens and Decatur CEO program. That was the first program that started in the state of Alabama. They are thriving, doing wonderful things there, and we've really mirrored what they've been doing. And so they kind of got us, you know, kind of start as what started Madison a couple of years ago. And then I also believe that they're going to be branching out into the Huntsville market as well, I think for next school year. But for right now, for Madison CEO, we have that active right now in Madison Academy, St. Paul John II, James Clemens, and Bob Jones High School. And you can learn more information by going on our website, which is madisonalceo.com, I believe.
1: So 5 to 10 years from now, What kind of impact do you hope this program has had on Madison and the greater Huntsville area?
0: Oh my gosh, I would love to see, and we're already doing this right now where we're looking back at some of the students who have graduated, you know, 3-4 years ago in the program to see if they still have their businesses here. You know, one young lady that I was fortunate to get exposed to early on in this program was a young woman by the name of Belle, and she went through the program. She was at JP2 and went through the program and ended up changing her major to entrepreneurship, and that was the path that she took. And she started a business in high school called Belle's Burly Bites, and they were protein balls that she made, and she was a dancer, and she had to have them gluten-free, and like they were delicious and all the things, but that got this thing inside of her that really inspired her to want to start her own business. And so she completely changed the trajectory of her career path to follow that. So if I'm looking 5 to 10 years from now, I want to see a lot of scenarios like that, where we see the Bells out there, you know, changing their path, recognizing this skill inside them that they didn't realize they had, looking at our community as one where, hey, I had such an amazing experience during Madison's CEO program that I want to come back there and I want to start a business and I want to give back to my community. And I want to then in turn invest that back into more programs that can help our students figure out what's next. Because this world has completely changed. And, you know, I don't think that as a, you know, broader system, we're necessarily keeping up at a pace that we need to align with where tomorrow's students needs to be. And a program like this, it's not the end-all be-all solution, but it's certainly an option that really, really meets them where they are and helps align them to, you know, where our market is moving towards, frankly. And I think we'll just help set them up for success.
1: And where can people go to learn more, get involved? Is there a deadline? And is there any information that students should gather for the application process?
0: Yeah, so our student window to join for the 26-27 school year just closed. So we have already capped out with our student selection for the 26-27 school year. However, if you are a current junior, you can apply and do it in your senior year of high school. And if you're a sophomore hearing this or a freshman hearing this, you can apply next year, you know, and do it your junior or senior year of high school. For those investors, we are accepting money year round, 24/7, 7 days a week. So we will gladly take that at any time. And of course, any sort of mentorship or businesses who are interested in getting involved can contact us at any time. And again, just through the website, madisonalceo.com, you just, you know, contact us for more info and we'll go from there.
1: All right. Again, if you'd like to learn more about the Madison CEO program, whether a student, parent, mentor, investor, local business owner, find out more, madisonalceo.com. Megan Nivens Tannett, thank you so much for joining us today and for all the work you're doing to help develop future leaders and entrepreneurs right here in the community.
0: Thanks, Eric. I appreciate it. You guys are awesome.

0: This is the Redstone Rocket Recap. I'm Demario Spence. Redstone Arsenal honored military spouses last week at an appreciation dinner hosted by the Redstone Huntsville chapter of the Association of the U.S. Army. Lieutenant General Gavin Lawrence, Redstone's senior commander, was the keynote speaker. He described military spouses as partners in the mission who provide stability, foster community, and sustain readiness. Lawrence noted that military spouses have supported the armed forces since the American Revolution. He cited Julia Moore, the wife of Lieutenant General Hal Moore, whose advocacy after the Battle of Iadrang led the Army to create survivor support networks and casualty notification teams. Lawrence also recognized his wife, Becky, who has supported him through more than 30 years of service. Becky Lawrence told the audience military spouses are silent warriors who stand behind their service members. Coverage continues at theredstonerocket.com.
1: I'm Marcela Sanchez with an AP News Minute. Police and hospital officials say a shooting at a party at a lake near Oklahoma City sent at least 13 people to hospitals. AP correspondent Haya Pinjwani has more.
2: Edmond police spokesperson Emily Ward said authorities received reports of shots being fired at a gathering of young people near Arcadia Lake at about 9 p.m.
3: There's a party at Lake Arcadia. Edmond police, along with Oklahoma Highway Patrol and Oklahoma City Police, responded to find multiple victims. I can confirm that we have transported 10 to area metro hospitals in various conditions.
2: Arcadia Lake is about 13 miles north of Oklahoma City in Edmond. The lake is an artificial reservoir used for flood control that is also popular for picnics, camping, fishing, and water sports. I'm Haya Pinjwani.
1: More stories at apnews.com. I'm Marcela Sanchez.
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0: From Marketplace, I'm Sabri Benishour. We know the size of the U.S. economy grew faster in the first quarter of this year. Meanwhile, today, oil is at $112 a barrel and gas is at $4.46 a gallon on average, according to AAA. So how much of our economic growth is just everyone paying more for energy? Julia Coronado is founder of Macro Policy Perspectives and is here to talk about it. Hi, Julia.
2: Good morning.
0: If we are spending more because gas prices are higher, because everything to do with energy is higher, does that contribute to GDP growth? And is that like real GDP growth? And by real, I mean, should we be thinking about it as actual growth if we're just spending more but not getting as much for our money?
2: Well, we can separate the impact of inflation and actual real gains in spending. And we did see real gains in consumer spending in the first quarter. They were slower than we had seen last year. And all of the purchasing power for consumers came from the higher tax refunds this season, from the big, beautiful bill tax cuts. If it weren't for those tax cuts, consumers would have lost ground. So while those tax cuts were meant to stimulate the economy, at the end of the day, they ended up being an insurance policy against the higher gas prices.
0: But those tax cuts are kind of a one-time deal, whereas gas prices are going to be elevated for quite some time.
2: Well, that's a great question, because at the end of tax refund season, we've got a couple more months that people get their refunds. And beyond that, yeah, if there is no resolution to the war, consumers are going to be looking at a much tougher picture for purchasing power. So a lot depends in the U.S. economy as to what happens with the situation with Iran in the next month or two. If that strait doesn't open, we are going to be looking at higher inflation for a longer period.
0: So if inflation is going to be higher and yet people are going to be less able to kind of cope with that, what does that mean for the Federal Reserve's decision on what to do with interest rates?
2: Yeah, well, it depends on which is the bigger hit, the inflation or the hit to growth. And they are worried about inflation. And Chair Powell told us, we just really don't know. A lot depends on what happens with the war. And for now, they are in no hurry to make any decision, really, and see what happens next.
0: Julia Coronado, founder and president of Macro Policy Perspectives. Thank you, as always.
2: My pleasure.
0: All right, let's do the numbers. Dow, S&P, and NASDAQ futures are all down in the 1-4% range, with Dow futures down 212 points.
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0: The Trump administration has announced that new limits on federal student loans for graduate students will officially go into effect July 1st. Federal graduate student loans will now be capped at $20,500 per year and $100,000 total, higher for certain professional programs like medicine and law. For more, we have got Jordan Matsudaira, a professor at American University and former deputy undersecretary and chief economist at the Department of Education. Welcome.
3: Thanks for having me.
0: What is the purpose of these limits? Is it to save money for the federal government or what?
3: So certainly when they were included in the reconciliation bill, a primary goal was to save money. But a lot of advocates believe that some form of loan limit is wise in this sector. But I think the issue with the limit that are incorporated in the law is just that they're set at such an aggressive level that rather than primarily reining in the most egregious cases of overborrowing, they really risk cutting off access broadly.
0: How do these limits compare with how much these students tend to borrow? Basically, like, how limiting will these limits be?
3: The short answer is that they are very limiting. They're going to affect a lot of borrowers. Our estimates are that somewhere in the neighborhood of 30% of all students who would ordinarily rely on the federal government to finance their education are going to face these loan limits in the sense that they currently borrow more than what the new limits will be.
0: So could students turn to private lenders? Is that an option here?
3: A lot of the students who are going into graduate school have either thin credit or no credit, or alternatively, they just have kind of low or bad credit. So among the borrowers who are going to be affected by this policy, our estimates are that nearly 40% of them are in this bucket. And because of that, we think that they are going to have a really difficult time getting access to loans from the private market.
0: So if a bunch of people are not going to be able to get the money to go to grad school from a federal loan, and they won't be able to get it from the private market, does that just mean a bunch of people are not going to be able to go to grad school?
3: That is definitely the concern. Institutions, states, and a lot of other actors are currently trying to put together solutions to try to get credit to some of these students who are going to be cut off. But I think it's going to be a rocky road come July for a lot of students. I think the worry is a lot of students are likely to be shut out of programs that tend to be pretty expensive, like these MD law school programs and others.
0: What about the impact on universities? I mean, if you have less people able to go, what does that mean for universities?
3: I think the hit to most institutions is going to be relatively modest, but it's not going to be evenly distributed across institutions. You know, a lot of open access institutions, a lot of HBCUs, minority serving institutions that tend to serve students who may not have credit kind of good enough, may not have access to parents with good credit to co-sign their loans. A lot of those institutions might really struggle with being able to keep up enrollment in their more expensive professional programs.
0: Professor Jordan Matsudaira is a professor at the School of Public Affairs at American University. Thank you so much.
3: Thanks for having me.
0: In New York, I'm Sabri Benishore with the Marketplace Morning Report. 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
6: This is Tennessee Valley Mornings on 89.3 WLRH. My name is Eric Bruckner. It's Monday, May the 4th. Coming up this hour, an in-depth conversation with Megan Nivens-Tannett of Madison CEO. It's a program that offers an immersive hands-on experience, giving high school students the opportunity to work directly with local businesses, connect with mentors, develop leadership skills, and even launch businesses of their own. Plus, we'll have local, national, and world news, the Tennessee Valley Political Roundup with Bob Nance, tech news, and the morning's business and economic news with Marketplace. Thank you for joining us on Tennessee Valley Mornings here at 89.3 WLRH.
7: BBC News with Govinda Gill. The U.S. military has said none of its ships have been struck by Iranian missiles, contradicting claims in the Iranian media. An Iranian official has subsequently told the Reuters news agency that Iran had fired a warning shot to prevent a U.S. warship from entering the Strait of Hormuz. It's not yet known whether any U.S. vessel has attempted a transit in the hours after President Trump said the U.S. would try to free merchant ships stranded by the Iranian blockade. Bahram Abbasi is with BBC Persian and says there were differing accounts in Iranian media about the alleged incident.
8: The state TV saying that a U.S. warship had been turned away from the Strait of Hormuz, but was prevented from entering the Strait of Hormuz after warning shots were fired by Iranian forces. But Fars News Agency, that is affiliated to the Islamic Revolutionary Guard Corps, the IRGC, that has been running the war effort, is saying that a warship had entered the strait and two missiles had been fired at it after it ignored warnings, and the missiles had hit the warship and it was forced to turn back and leave the strait.
7: Pakistan's foreign ministry says the United States has released the crew of an Iranian container ship that was seized by U.S. forces last month off the coast of Iran. Islamabad has played a key role in the negotiations. Caroline Davis reports from Pakistan.
9: It was just over 2 weeks ago that the U.S. announced it had boarded and seized the MV Tuska, releasing footage of U.S. servicemen rappelling onto the ship. Iran called it armed piracy and promised retaliation. It then seized two cargo ships. Pakistan's foreign ministry said that 22 crew members from Tuska were flown to Pakistan last night and will be handed over to the Iranian authorities today.
7: European leaders gathered in Armenia have stressed the need for a coordinated approach to security in response to global turmoil and strained relations with Washington. The EU Commission President Ursula von der Leyen said Europe should step up its military capabilities by speeding up production.
10: We have to step up our military capabilities to be able to defend and protect ourselves. There's a vast amount of money available for the investment. Now we really have to step up and speed up the production process for military capabilities.
7: 5 days before Moscow hosts its Victory Day parade in Red Square, a Ukrainian drone has hit a building in the Russian capital and two more were shot down on the approaches. Moscow's mayor said no one was hurt in the overnight attack. The parade is already being scaled back due to what the Kremlin describes as a terrorist threat. For the first time in nearly two decades, there'll be no heavy military hardware or mechanized columns. World news from the BBC. A senior Ukrainian official says there's been a huge increase in Russian drone attacks on port infrastructure. Deputy Prime Minister Oleksiy Kuleba said more than 800 were recorded between January and April, compared with just 75 in 2025. Despite this, the ports continue to operate and almost 30 million tonnes of cargo had been processed this year. The UAE says Dubai Airport's passenger traffic plunged by two-thirds in March following the breakout of the Iran war. Traveller numbers at Dubai International, normally the world's busiest, sank to 2.5 million. The airport was targeted several times as the oil-rich UAE bore the brunt of Iran's retaliation for US-Israeli strikes. The Dutch operator of a cruise ship embroiled in a suspected deadly Hunter virus outbreak says it's seeking permission to evacuate two sick passengers from the vessel, which is currently off the coast of Cape Verde. With more details, here's Mimi Swaby.
11: Negotiations are ongoing with local authorities following what Oceanwide Expeditions has described as a serious medical situation. Three passengers of the MV Hondius, which was crossing the Atlantic from Argentina to Cape Verde, have died after a serious respiratory illness broke out on board. Another is in intensive care in South Africa. The World Health Organization has reported one confirmed and five suspected cases on board of hantavirus. It stressed that the risk to the wider public remained low and urged people not to panic.
7: The family behind the South Korean corporate giant Samsung have completed payment of the country's largest ever inheritance tax bill following the death of the company chairman in 2020. Lee Kun-hee's $24 billion fortune had racked up an $8 billion bill, with South Korea's inheritance tax among the world's highest. BBC News.
12: 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With your Tennessee Valley News Update, I'm Katie Gannaway. The ribbon was cut in front of the first facility of Space Command at Redstone Arsenal last week.
13: U.S. Space Command General Stephen Whiting said, quote, by the end of this year, these offices will be full with an 80-person team delivering the critical intelligence that underpins our freedom of movement in the space domain. AL.com reports, according to Whiting, in about 6 weeks, the senior U.S. Space Command staff, service component commanders, and senior enlistment leaders will be coming to Redstone for the command's semi-annual senior leadership planning event. This is the first time it's been held in Huntsville. Thanks to a nearly $20,000 grant, historic downtown Madison will soon offer visitors open access to Wi-Fi. Local nonprofit Madison Visionary Partners obtained a community action grant for the city from Meta to make this happen. The Madison Record reports that this addition of free public Wi-Fi comes as the city continues to grow and the downtown area continues to see a rise in activity from more and more public events and businesses operating in the area. And Huntsville Animal Services is leaning into today's May the 4th Be With You celebration with a special adoption event called, quote, May the Forepod Be With You. Plenty of dogs and cats are available for adoption at the animal shelter located on Triana Boulevard. All adoptions include vaccinations, microchipping, and spay and neuter services. 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
6: Tennessee Valley Mornings weather for today, mostly sunny skies, a high of 79 degrees, 55 for the low tonight. More sunshine tomorrow, again, the high in the upper 70s to low 80s. Tomorrow night, a 50% chance of showers and thunderstorms with a low of 62. Wednesday, showers likely, possible thunderstorm, 77 is the high. 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Well, entrepreneurship isn't something that you can fully learn just sitting behind a desk, and that is the idea behind the Madison CEO program. It's an immersive hands-on experience that gives high school students the opportunity to work directly with local businesses, connect with mentors, and develop leadership skills, even launch maybe a business of their own. The program is also looking for local investors, mentors, and business partners to help continue growing the next generation of entrepreneurs in the community. Joining me now, Megan Nivens-Tannett with Madison CEO. Megan, thanks so much for being here.
14: Thank you. I'm so glad to be here.
6: So for people hearing about Madison CEO for the first time, what exactly is the program?
14: It is such a phenomenal program geared for high school juniors and seniors. And this is a program that is really an immersive one that takes them out of the classroom and into the world of entrepreneurship. And whether they're visiting local businesses or sitting in a business offsite, that's sort of how, you know, is used as their classroom during the year. They get an opportunity to really hear from local business owners through different speaking opportunities. Each of the students has an opportunity for a mentor that they can work with throughout the course of the year. And it just really gives them an up close and personal look at what it takes to start a business.
6: And a lot of people might hear, you know, business class. So, and they might picture textbooks, lectures. This sounds completely different. So what is it?
14: Yes.
6: What makes this unique?
14: It is definitely not your traditional classroom, which is one of the things that I love so much about it. As a business owner myself, as obviously I've gone through and have hired a lot of people, and it truly is that, hey, I've rolled up the sleeves, I've done the hard work, I understand the grit that it takes to do the thing. And so this is not a classroom where things are just based in theory. It's an opportunity where these students get to sit down with a different business owner every day of the week, or they have an opportunity to go into that place of business, whether they go tour a manufacturing facility or they just kind of see the inner workings of an organization. And they have an opportunity to also ask questions one-on-one with these business owners. But in addition to, taking the theory kind of two steps further and having that really engaged, education. The students are also encouraged to start their own business as a group the first semester, the first part of the year. So they're given, curriculum on how to start a business plan and how to do marketing and how to think about their target audience and work with different customers, how to think about how to advertise their business and actually get the word out there. And then the second part of the year, they actually start their own individual business that they actually have to launch and sell a product or service. And then they debut that at the end of the year at our Madison CEO trade show, which we just had this past weekend in downtown Madison. So it's definitely not your traditional classroom. There are no textbooks involved in it. The curriculum is really, fueled by Midland Institute, which is a national organization that really helps to fuel a lot of these programs throughout the country. And so they provide some recommended curriculum and suggested reading and things like that. But again, it's really molded and shaped through the lens and perspective of the local business owners that choose to get involved.
6: So why is entrepreneurship education so important right now for students in our community?
14: Holy cow, where do I begin? So as someone who found herself starting a business with zero, inclination to do so, I was laid off of my job, trying to find out what I wanted to do, at the ripe old age of 35. And it was my daughter at the time who actually said, "Mom, why don't you just start your own business? Kind of have control over your own destiny." She was 11 at the time. But she saw something in me that I didn't see in myself. And I think for a lot of these students, all they need is that person to just see that one thing in them that maybe their parents don't see or their teachers don't see. And it's just giving them an opportunity to flex a muscle that, frankly, they may not even really realize they even had. And as someone who has owned a business for the last 9 years, I can tell you, and I'm no shame here whatsoever, but I can tell you, just the last five alone of surviving in a post-COVID world of owning a business and having an overhead and having staff has taught me more than anything I would have ever learned in a classroom. And it's not to say that the classroom, theory and all of that is not important, but getting your hands dirty and really stumbling over your own 2 feet and falling and then getting back up and figuring out the best path forward is really where that true growth happens. And these students have a safe environment to be able to do that on a regular basis.
6: And you describe it as real world learning. What does a typical day in the CEO program actually look like for students?
14: Yeah. So instead of, most students may know that they go, they have A block, B block, C block, and so on. The entrepreneur class is actually done through the first block. So you'll instead of going to school, you'll actually go to a place of business. We sort of call that our home base that we rotate throughout the course of the year. Last year, we were fortunate enough to have our home base be that of Hexagon, which is a beautiful facility that students get to come into. And not that their high schools aren't, but it's just a nice change of pace where they can walk into Hexagon, they can see the corporate offices, they can see the meeting space, they can see the professionals coming in and out. And then they're working in a conference room with the facilitator who's going over the lesson of that week. But about 80% of the time, they are either face-to-face with a local business owner who comes to speak, and that business owner may talk to them about what it's like to run a Champy's fried chicken restaurant, or what it's like to work for Polaris and have 1,500 employees in the manufacturing space and some of the challenges they've faced. Or it may be that they get a one-on-one lesson with Bailey Erickson with Waffle Bitta, who talks about what it's like to have a food truck in this space and how to run a business and working through the local Huntsville and Madison legal departments to figure out how to get a business license. Like, these are all things that, you don't necessarily learn from a book. And so each day for these students, honestly, is very, very different. And then once they're done with that block class, they go back to their respective high school and they finish out their day. And then again, throughout the year, they're starting a physical business. So they may be out and about working with different vendors and identifying different partners they can, engage with. One of the students of our program, this current year, his name is Mason, did a phenomenal job with his business this year, where he actually created, developed like almost like a kinesthetic tape. Thank you. Whatever that is, that type of tape that you use for sports injuries. Mm-hmm. But the way that he designed it is the pattern on the tape is actually rounded to be able to fit the body better so it doesn't tear off the hair when you take it off your skin, as opposed to a traditional straight line tape, right? So this kid is a 17, 18-year-old kid, and he's going back and forth with working with different manufacturers in China to find a vendor who can, you know, so like he's experiencing all of these things for the same time. And I don't know about you, but I've met a 15 or 16-year-old kid who doesn't know how to pick up the phone and call someone because they're like, I can't text. I'm like, no, we're going to talk. So these simple, basic things that we may think are, you know, we take for granted, these students just don't have that type of exposure on a regular basis. So it really does help them, you know, build not only a variety of different soft skills in learning how to do the thing and gain more confidence in their own ability, stand up in front of a room and give a business pitch and learn what the importance is behind an elevator pitch and how, you know, understanding your customers and your pain points and all of that. But in addition, they're also hearing, you know, these real world, you know, perspectives that, frankly, as a business owner myself would have been so invaluable, you know, when I was early in my career. So
6: these are real transformations for, you know, these teenagers. That's probably amazing to watch. How have the students sort of surprised themselves with figuring out what they're capable of?
14: Yeah, it's a great question. So I think they really get caught off guard. I mean, you certainly have some students who, you know, may not be as motivated as others, right? But then you have, you know, that percentage of students that you can truly see something change within them, right? Where they realize that, and not to get too dramatic, but they have control over their destiny more so than they think that they do. And they also have the resources and capabilities in front of them more so than they realize they do. One of the great things about having the support of Midland Institute and having a great board here locally, having phenomenal support from the Madison City School System and the Madison Chamber of Commerce, is that there are resources just given to these students. So everything that they need is in front of them. So they really realize that they're not doing this alone. They have a network they can tap into. They get exposed to organizations, of course, like the Chamber, but also the Catalyst, right? And the programs over at UAH and just the, you know, the workforce development kind of paths that are here, they get exposure to that. So again, it just sort of opens this aperture for them that really gets them thinking beyond the traditional path. One thing that I will also say too that, you know, I would imagine I'm 45 and I know a lot of your listeners probably sit, you know, in a similar vicinity as I do demographically speaking. And I have three kids in school system right now. And I think a lot of parents are having this conversation of, should I send my kid to college right now and incur the debt that is the college school system when, frankly, AI is taking all of these positions, right, and jobs. And so there's this big looming question of what does the traditional path of education look like for our kids, right? And so, you know, my daughter finished Alabama. She did a great job, went to James Clements, great path, but she's now working at Starbucks and is struggling to find a position. My two younger boys, we are not thinking that college will be the path for them. And instead, we're looking at definitely entrepreneurship for my youngest son, who's always had that bug. But then, you know, our middle son is something more in the trades, right? So like, let's look at welding. Let's look at something, plumbing, maybe something that is going to be this craft. So this type of program with Madison CEO, I think really opens the aperture for a lot of these students to think beyond the traditional path of education. And right now, that is a realistic conversation that so many people are having. And so having the exposure to Plan B, Path B of, hey, maybe you're not going to college, but maybe you have that grit and gumption inside where you really want to start, you know, a video game app, or you really want to start a mobile food truck or a mobile dog truck, because guess what? Those are like 8 months on backlog here in Madison. So if you want to start a business, that's the one to do. That's what I'm trying to get my kids to do. But so it just really shows them that there are alternative options here than traditional school, which again, if they have the opportunity to create a business, they can fail in a safe environment. It shows them that these paths are okay, they're attainable, and that they have the resources to do it.
6: And beyond entrepreneurship and business skills, it seems like I bet students are gaining a lot of life skills.
14: Oh, 100%. Absolutely. You know, it's interesting with this type of program where you can really start to see the kids evolve and develop over the course of the semester. You know, where, you know, day one they come in and you go around and do introductions and, you know, people are shy. They don't really want to speak up. They don't really want to say, oh, when I grow up, I want to be a this or I want to be a that. You know, my son struggles with that right now because he's in ROTC and, you know, they often ask, well, what are you going to do? And a lot of the kids are like, engineering, this. And he's like, I'm going to go to art school. you know, not a traditional response coming from someone who's an ROTC. It's just not, you know, but like building that. But guess what? He got that confidence through programs like Fantasy Playhouse because he did their summer camp program and he really found his own voice and gained that confidence. And I think that a program like Madison CEO really does that for those kids who know that they've got something there. They have a desire. They've got, again, you know, the grit that they need to do something really important with their life, but they may not find it directly in a path that's been laid out, you know. So this really allows for that. And those soft skills, those life skills, those, again, making that phone call, talking with local vendors, having this is much more than just a group project. I mean, it really does go throughout the entire semester. And they're required to have a business license and sell products or services. So it's a lot of pressure for a lot of these kids. And being able to figure out, you know, how to market a product, just because you publish a website does not mean that traffic will show up to it and purchase your product. So how you get the word out, you know, these simple things that they're just not used to doing on a day-to-day basis really opens their eyes a bit.
6: Stick around. Part two of our conversation with Megan Nivens-Tannett about the Madison CEO program for students is coming up in the next 15 minutes here on Tennessee Valley Mornings on 89.3 WLRH.
15: A bill intended to stop kids from developing relationships with chatbots just passed a key hurdle in Congress. From American Public Media, this is Marketplace Tech. I'm Stephanie Hughes.
1: 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With GEP Key Agentic AI and GEP Smart Software, GEP is at the forefront in agentic procurement orchestration and autonomous supply chains.
15: The GUARD Act is a bipartisan bill that would prohibit companies from letting kids under 18 interact with what the legislation calls AI companions. Those are AI-powered chatbots designed to encourage the simulation of an interpersonal relationship. This comes after some harrowing stories of teenagers who developed relationships with chatbots and then harmed themselves or others. The bill just passed out of the Senate Judiciary Committee. I talked about it with Ashley Gold, a senior tech policy reporter at Axios.
16: This bill from Senator Josh Hawley is basically meant to keep kids safe online in this new online world of AI chatbots. It doesn't seek to keep minors from using AI entirely. I think it rules out using AI like in educational contexts and stuff like that. But if it's a chatbot that wants to be your friend or give you advice or have some sort of emotional interaction, that's what they're trying to keep minors from using. So it would ban companies from providing these AI companions for anyone under 18, which is pretty broad. And there are some folks that think that it goes a little too far and that there are some First Amendment issues there. But it's popular. It's bipartisan and it passed the committee unanimously.
15: Yeah. Tell me more about the critics. Give me a sense of what they're saying.
16: What I've seen from critics is that, you know, chatbots can be good for children. They can provide emotional support or they can help kids who maybe don't have other resources, you know, or they're worried that maybe chatbot products that are made to help with education or other topics will be unfairly grouped in with ones that are banned by the bill. And it will be too hard to determine what's a companion chatbot, what is a non-companion chatbot. So people who are, you know, very concerned about free speech online think that this is just a little too broad.
15: What is at stake for tech companies that make these AI-powered chatbots?
16: So for the tech companies that make the AI chatbots, I mean, having more users and more engagement and more interaction is everything. So if there was sort of a blanket ban on chatbots for kids under 18, they would be missing out on like a massive place to sell products, a massive place to target advertisements, and to get information from the users that will in turn train their AI chatbots to be smarter and provide better answers. So there's a lot at stake for those companies.
15: The GUARD Act passed out of the Senate Judiciary Committee late last week. What happens next?
16: What happens next is, well, secondly, a House companion bill was introduced as well. So it has to be marked up in the House. And then basically House and Senate leadership need to decide, is this something we want to put on the full floor? Is this something that we want to send to President Trump But, you know, if they get the support of President Trump and they get the support of Senate Majority Leader John Thune and House Majority Leader Mike Johnson, then this could be on the way to being passed pretty soon. So it has a lot of hurdles to pass still. But the fact that it's passed committee already is, you know, that can be rare in Washington, that a piece of tech legislation gets that far. So I'm definitely watching closely.
15: That's Ashley Gold, a tech policy reporter at Axios. Jesus Alvarado produced this episode. I'm Stephanie Hughes, and that's Marketplace Tech. This is APM.
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18: 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You can win prizes, but they recommend showing up early to secure a table. May 9th features Space Jams. 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This 21 and up event lets you close out the weekend with a calm and enjoyable time. From Star Wars trivia to fixing what's broken, from local markets to space-themed sing-alongs, there are plenty of ways to keep the Force strong across the Rocket City this week. As always, schedules can shift, so checking details ahead of times never hurts. I'm Lauren Jones. May the Force be strong this week.
19: I'm Eric Silkowski, a volunteer with the Von Braun Astronomical Society, and this is your sky and space update for the week of May 4th. The week begins with sunrise at 5:51 a.m. and sunset at 7:35 p.m. for 13 hours and 43 minutes of daylight. By the end of the week, we add just over 10 minutes of additional sun. The moon is waning gibbous at 93% illumination on Monday, diminishing to approximately 50% on Saturday as the moon reaches third quarter. We end the week with a 44% illuminated waning crescent moon. Venus and Jupiter are visible at nightfall. Venus is the brightest object in the western sky as the sun sets. It's in the constellation Taurus, and so starts the week near the bright star Aldebaran and the Hyades star cluster. Venus will climb a little higher in the sky each night, moving between Taurus's horns and slowly inching towards Jupiter in the constellation Gemini. At the end of the week, Venus will be setting around 10 p.m. Jupiter will be higher overhead and will not set till around midnight. Saturn rises around 4:30 a.m., so you won't have much time to spot it before morning twilight. Mars rises even later, so it will be very difficult to spot. The Eta Aquarian meteor shower peaks on May 6th, but viewing this year will be challenging. The radiant, that's the point in the sky the meteors appear to originate from in the constellation Aquarius, doesn't rise above the eastern horizon until 2:15 a.m. You can see meteors before the radiant rises, but many will be below the horizon. The moon will be over 80% illuminated, so the sky will be quite bright. Under these conditions, you can expect to see up to 10 meteors per hour in perfect skies outside city lights. This meteor shower has a broad peak, so you can see them for several days around the 6th. If you're lucky to spot some, they often leave bright and persistent ionization trails in the sky. This meteor shower is associated with Halley's Comet. Comet Halley is probably the most famous comet. It's periodic and visits the inner solar system about every 76 years before zooming out to nearly Pluto's orbit. Its last visit was in 1986, and Halley should reappear in 2061. As the comet is heated by the sun, streams of tiny dust particles are shed. When they intersect Earth's orbit, we get meteors. I hope you make some time to see the planets this week and maybe a few bits of comet dust burning up in our atmosphere. As always, please turn off any unnecessary outdoor lighting to give us a better chance to enjoy the night sky. This has been your Curiosity Squad Sky and Space Update for the week of May 4th, 2026. I'm Eric Sulkowski.
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20: With the Tennessee Valley Political Roundup, I'm Bob Nance. Today is Star Wars Day. May the 4th be with you. It's also the day that Governor Kay Ivey has declared to be the first day of a special legislative session to reconsider the federal maps that were recently redrawn by a special master for the Federal District Court. That previous action was intended to ensure that Alabama had increased a chance to add another minority legislative representative to the U.S. House. Meanwhile, in Louisiana, the state legislature there had recently redrawn their maps without any assistance from the courts to improve the chances of a minority member of their federal representation, but a recent U.S. Supreme Court ruling declared that that was unconstitutional since it was using race as a reason to redraw the boundaries. With this decision, announced last week, Governor Kay Ivey declared in a press statement that she would not call a special session before this year's election, which is now just 15 days away. Less than 48 hours later, Governor Ivey changed course and called a special session. Since this is an election year, it's unlikely that many of the members of the state chambers is excited about the idea, as this will severely hinder work on their campaigns before the primaries on May 19th. Attorney General Steve Marshall petitioned the Supreme Court on Thursday, claiming that the current district lines in Alabama, which were set after Alabama was found to have too little minority representation by the district court, should no longer be considered legal based on the recent Louisiana decision. Though the current election may be too close to make the changes, since voters and candidates have already aligned with their current districts, there is a chance that the court may grant an emergency decision to allow the state to reverse the changes to the current map. Well, it is a Monday, and being the first Monday of the month, it's a busy day for local legislative meetings. Your neighbors and friends are counting on you to get involved. The Gunnersville City Council meets today at noon. The Falkville Town Council meets at 4 p.m. Decatur's City Council meets at 6 p.m. The New Hope City Council meets at 6 p.m. The Arab City Council meets at 6:30 p.m. The Scottsboro City Council meets at 6:30 p.m. The Elkmont Town Council meets at 6:30 p.m. The Cullman City Council meets at 7 p.m. The Sheffield City Council meets at 5 p.m. And the Muscle Shoals City Council meets at 5 p.m. Though the City Council of Muscle Shoals is scheduled to meet tonight, their agenda and calendar claim that their meeting is on Monday, May 2nd. Please check your local schedule to ensure that they didn't meet last Saturday before attending. This has been the Tennessee Valley Political Roundup. I'm Bob Bowles. Is scheduled to meet tonight. Their agenda and calendar claim that their meeting is on Monday, May 2nd. Please check your local schedule to ensure that they didn't meet last Saturday before attending. This has been the Tennessee Valley Political Roundup. I'm Bob Nance. 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

0: vessel. The announcement comes as the U.S. remains active in the area near the Persian Gulf, offering to guide ships through the Strait of Hormuz. Iranian news agencies had claimed that Iran had struck a U.S. Navy vessel southeast of the strait, accusing it of violating maritime security and navigation norms. European leaders say President Trump's decision to pull thousands of U.S. troops out of Germany came as a surprise, but is further proof that they must take care of their own security. AP correspondent Karen Shamas has more.
1: Speaking at a summit in Armenia, Norway's Prime Minister Jonas Gahr Støre told reporters...
2: Straight that, because I think we are expecting that Europe is taking more charge of its own security.
1: The Pentagon announced last week that 5,000 troops would leave, but Trump said Saturday the number would be much higher. He offered no reason for the move, which blindsided NATO. The decision comes amid a Trump dispute with Chancellor Friedrich Merz over the German leader's remarks about the U.S.-Israeli war on Iran. I'm Karen Shamas.
0: Trump is promising to release new UFO records that he says will be very interesting. He says the files will be coming very soon after directing the Pentagon to share documents related to UFOs and extraterrestrial life. The directive came even with the Pentagon already years into a process to declassify materials related to UFOs. The World Health Organization and South Africa's Department of Health says a suspected outbreak of the rare Hanta virus infection on a cruise ship in the Atlantic Ocean has killed three people, including an elderly married couple, with at least three others sick. More information at apnews.com. This is AP News. AP correspondent Haya Panjwani reports on a former New York City mayor being hospitalized.
3: Former New York City Mayor Rudy Giuliani has been hospitalized and is in critical condition. That's according to spokesman Ted Goodman for the former Trump advisor. Goodman didn't say what sent the 81-year-old to the hospital or how long he's been there. Giuliani earned the nickname America's Mayor for helping unite the nation following the September 11th attacks. In recent years, he became a divisive figure after serving as an advisor and personal lawyer for President Donald Trump. Giuliani was previously hospitalized last September after suffering a fractured vertebra and other injuries in a car crash in New Hampshire. I'm Haya Panjwani.
0: The Republican governors of Alabama and Tennessee called legislators into session to draw new congressional districts. This follows a U.S. Supreme Court decision that removed one of the few remaining limits on partisan gerrymandering. I'm Marcela Sanchez, AP News.
4: 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Tennessee Valley Mornings weather for today, mostly sunny skies, a high of 79 degrees, 55 for the low tonight. More sunshine tomorrow, again, the high in the upper 70s to low 80s. Tomorrow night, a 50% chance of showers and thunderstorms with a low of 62. Wednesday, showers likely, possible thunderstorm, 77 is the high. 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Up next on Tennessee Valley Mornings, it is part two of my conversation with Megan Nivens-Tannett of Madison CEO. It's a program that's an immersive hands-on experience that gives high school students the opportunity to work directly with local businesses, connect with mentors, develop leadership skills, and even launch businesses of their own. And it's not just about helping students. It seems like this is something that can really strengthen the local workforce and economy. So how does Madison CEO benefit the broader community?
5: Without a doubt, without a doubt. You know, we talk so often as business owners, and, you know, I'm fortunate enough to be a business owner here in town and fortunate enough to be very close with both our Madison Chamber of Commerce, Huntsville Chamber of Commerce, and, you know, work very closely with Mayor Bartlett and the Small Business Council that she's recently established. And so being able to kind of see and hear about the conversations around workforce development, us developing a pipeline. We've got to be able to demonstrate to our local students why

0: staying in Huntsville and Madison is so important. But we have to get them exposed to that way they can see that. You know, of course, everybody knows about NASA and about the arsenal and all of those things. But to a lot of students, that may seem like sort of a pie in the sky dream. Yeah, I go away for 5, 8, 10 years and I come back and then I go do that thing, as opposed to staying here and really stepping right into a lot of the positions that we have here. So I think that, you know, not only does the Madison CEO program open the eyes to hundreds of local business opportunities that are here to say, hey, I didn't even know that Hudson Alpha was doing this level of genetic research in this specific type of cancer, you know, as a student who just doesn't necessarily have that exposure, they can see that, holy cow, these innovations are happening in our very own backyard and we had no clue. You know, and so it's just really opening the doors to these kids to say, you don't have to go to a big metropolitan city to be, you know, to open, you know, to have these opportunities, you know, in front of you as far as career progression goes. And oh, by the way, you don't have to do that to really build a solid network as well. You know, you have those things right here in your own backyard. So from a workforce development perspective, it not only opens their eyes to understanding what is existing here in our community, but also what skills might be needed to align with some of those positions. That way they're better equipped when they do enter the workforce.
1: And why is it so important for local business leaders to invest time and mentorship through this program?
0: Yeah, I mean, so, you know, we can't expect great things out of our community if we don't invest in it, period. You know, sending funds elsewhere outside of our community to help with economic development does our local business no good here. You know, our local business community, I mean, fuels so much of our economic development. It's, yes, the big box, you know, outlets that are here, and we greatly appreciate that, but it's our small business community that is truly the heartbeat of what we do. So, you know, and this program, like a lot of other programs, is a nonprofit. So we are funded solely by local investors. So for those businesses that do business in Madison, that, you know, live in Madison, that have students that go to Madison City Schools and surrounding schools, this is a program that you should get invested in and you should rally around. We lean on businesses to provide support towards this program. It's very inexpensive. Right now, we are actively looking for 35 businesses to come on board to be an investor for the next 3 years. It's a $3,000 investment over the course of 3 years, which is chump change to a lot of these businesses here. But this 100% of those funds go directly into this program to, you know, compensate a wonderful facilitator who is the one working very, very closely with these students on a day-to-day basis. That individual has ample amount of experience in the entrepreneurial world. I'm very excited to say that we've got a lot of energy and exciting things happening with the facilitator position and what we're going to be doing with the program moving forward. But this cannot be done without the support of our local business community. So number one, we need funding. Right off the bat, you can go to madisonalceo.com to learn more about that. You can also contact me, Megan, at Flourish for more information on that. But we need funders and investors for that. The secondly is that we're looking for businesses who are interested in opening their doors. Can these students come and take a tour of your ice cream shop? Can they come in and take a look at your manufacturing facility and walk the plant and get a chance to understand how things are actually produced? You know, can they sit in and watch a pitch of your sales of your sales team who's bringing in a new client and they pretend that they're a customer? Whatever exposure you think a student who is interested in entrepreneurship can gain, we are looking for that. And then lastly, you know, we're always open to having individual business owners who are interested in mentoring a student, or you may be retired and you have years of experience where you're just looking to give back. We'll match you up with a student one-on-one and you'll work with them throughout the course of the year and really help mentor them through their business idea. And then of course, we always are looking for volunteers and board members as well. If someone's looking to get involved, you can contact me or again, just find us on LinkedIn or online and there's more information there as well.
1: And if parents or students are listening and interested, who is eligible for the program?
0: Yes. So the Madison CEO program right now is open to all high school juniors and seniors that are within the Madison City School District. Now, that does include John Paul II as well, just because of the vicinity, because we do meet in the city of Madison. Now, I will say, I have to give a huge shout out to the Athens and Decatur CEO program. That was the first program that started in the state of Alabama. They are thriving, doing wonderful things there, and we've really mirrored what they've they've been doing. And so they kind of got us, you know, kind of start as what started Madison a couple of years ago. And then I also believe that they're going to be branching out into the Huntsville market as well, I think, for next school year. But for right now, for Madison CEO, we have that active right now in Madison Academy, St. Paul John II, James Clemens, and Bob Jones High School. And you can learn more information by going on our website, which is madisonalceo.com, I believe.
1: So 5 to 10 years from now, what kind of impact do you hope this program has had on Madison and the greater Huntsville area?
0: Oh my gosh, I would love to see, and we're already doing this right now where we're looking back at some of the students who have graduated, you know, 3-4 years ago in the program to see if they still have their businesses here. You know, one young lady that I was fortunate to get exposed to early on in this program was a young woman by the name of Belle, and she went through the program. She was at JP2 and went through the program and ended up changing her major to entrepreneurship, and that was the path that she took. And she started a business in high school called Belle's Burly Bites, and they were protein balls that she made, and she was a dancer, and she had to have them gluten-free, and like they were delicious and all the things, but that got this thing inside of her that really inspired her to want to start her own business. And so she completely changed the trajectory of her career path to follow that. So if I'm looking 5 to 10 years from now, I want to see a lot of scenarios like that, where we see the Bells out there, you know, changing their path, recognizing this skill inside them that they didn't realize they had, looking at our community as one where, hey, I had such an amazing experience during Madison's CEO program that I want to come back there and I want to start a business and I want to give back to my community. And I want to then in turn invest that back into more programs that can help our students figure out what's next. Because this world has completely changed. And, you know, I don't think that as a, you know, broader system, we're necessarily keeping up at a pace that we need to align with where tomorrow's students needs to be. And a program like this, it's not the end-all be-all solution, but it's certainly an option that really, really meets them where they are and helps align them to, you know, where our market is moving towards, frankly. And I think we'll just help set them up for success.
1: And where can people go to learn more, get involved? Is there a deadline? And is there any information that students should gather for the application process?
0: Yeah, so our student window to join for the 26-27 school year just closed. So we have already capped out with our student selection for the 26-27 school year. However, if you are a current junior, you can apply and do it in your senior year of high school. And if you're a sophomore hearing this or a freshman hearing this, you can apply next year, you know, and do it your junior or senior year of high school. For those investors, we are accepting money year round, 24/7, 7 days a week. So we will gladly take that at any time. And of course, any sort of mentorship or businesses who are interested in getting involved can contact us at any time. And again, just through the website, madisonalceo.com, you just, you know, contact us for more info and we'll go from there.
1: All right. Again, if you'd like to learn more about the Madison CEO program, whether a student, parent, mentor, investor, local business owner, find out more, madisonalceo.com. Megan Nivens Tannett, thank you so much for joining us today and for all the work you're doing to help develop future leaders and entrepreneurs right here in the community.
0: Thanks, Eric. I appreciate it. You guys are awesome.

0: This is the Redstone Rocket Recap. I'm Demario Spence. Redstone Arsenal honored military spouses last week at an appreciation dinner hosted by the Redstone Huntsville chapter of the Association of the U.S. Army. Lieutenant General Gavin Lawrence, Redstone's senior commander, was the keynote speaker. He described military spouses as partners in the mission who provide stability, foster community, and sustain readiness. Lawrence noted that military spouses have supported the armed forces since the American Revolution. He cited Julia Moore, the wife of Lieutenant General Hal Moore, whose advocacy after the Battle of Iadrang led the Army to create survivor support networks and casualty notification teams. Lawrence also recognized his wife, Becky, who has supported him through more than 30 years of service. Becky Lawrence told the audience military spouses are silent warriors who stand behind their service members. Coverage continues at theredstonerocket.com.
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0: From Marketplace, I'm Sabri Benishore in New York. Spirit Airlines says it's almost completed customer refunds after going out of business over the weekend. The airline's demise was both expected and unexpected. It's been struggling for years. It was in its second bankruptcy. But up until Friday, President Trump was talking about finding a way to bail Spirit out. So what happened? Marketplace's Nova Sappho has that.
2: The U.S. government reportedly offered a $500 million rescue to Spirit Airlines, but it came with big strings attached, as much as a 90% stake in the company and priority in getting paid back. Transportation Secretary Sean Duffy over the weekend said current holders of the airline's debt balked.
3: In the end, this was a creditor issue. Again, they have the final say of whether they want to do a deal with the government.
2: Those creditors preferred liquidation to sell Spirit's assets instead of continuing to contend with jet fuel bills that unexpectedly skyrocketed because of the disruptions from the Iran war. Other budget airlines have also reached out to the Trump administration for financial assistance. I'm Nova Sappho for Marketplace.
0: Fewer and fewer working Americans are earning a living wage. A new report from Dayforce and the Living Wage Institute found that just over half of full-time workers earn enough to provide for themselves and their families. That's down 5 percentage points compared to 4 years ago. Marketplace's Kaylee Wells has more.
4: What counts as a living wage depends on how much stuff costs. And right now,
5: the costs of housing, food, childcare, and other essentials are elevated. Energy prices have recently spiked, of course.
4: Jason Rollin with Dayforce says, meanwhile, wages have been going up, just not as fast as costs.
5: Job growth has recently slowed and millions of workers haven't seen a meaningful improvement in their financial situation.
4: The report shows familiar demographic gaps. Women are less likely to earn a living wage than men, hourly workers less likely than salaried workers, Black and Latino workers less likely than white and Asian workers. And all of those gaps got wider in 2025.
6: Certain workers are always more vulnerable when the economy drops in any kind of way.
4: Saba Wahid is director of the UCLA Labor Center.
6: When there's an unemployment bump, you often see Black workers to experience it harder first and so on.
4: Wahid says one way to alleviate wage gaps is to elevate the lowest wages. The federal minimum wage, she points out, hasn't increased since 2009. I'm Kaylee Wells for Marketplace.
0: All right, let's do the numbers. Dow futures are down 135 points. That is 0.3%. S&P 500 futures are down 0.1%. NASDAQ futures up 0.1%.
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0: Tesla, specifically Tesla's CEO Elon Musk, has long made big promises about robo-taxis. These are fully self-driving taxis. At one point, Musk said half the population of the U.S. would have access to them by the end of last year. In Tesla's earnings call last week, that ambition was whittled down to a dozen or so states by the end of this year. And the reality right now is even more modest. You're much more likely to see a robo-taxi from competitor Waymo. Joining us to talk about Tesla's elusive robo-taxi rollout is Kirsten Korosek, transportation editor at TechCrunch. Good morning.
7: Morning.
0: How widespread are Tesla's driverless vehicles right now?
7: Not widespread at all. They are in Austin, and there are a little bit more than a dozen that are considered to be actively in service. And they did just roll out in Dallas and Houston. But those two, you really need to put a little asterisk next to, because as far as I can see on my end, it's incredibly limited. Just a couple of vehicles in both of these cities.
0: What has made the general rollout of driverless taxis
8: slower than some people might have expected or hoped?
7: There's a number of reasons why. There's the technical reasons, right? And then there's the regulatory hoops that all of these companies have had to jump through. And then there's the hard part of just operating these things.
8: What is the biggest technical hurdle still remaining, do you think?
7: When I've talked to engineers, they sort of sum it up as, you know, we've solved 99.999% of quote unquote full self-driving. And it's that very last fraction in which sometimes the vehicle doesn't operate as it should. There's also, I think, just this interesting phenomenon about how, you know, we accept as a society people dying in car crashes, around 45,000 or so a year. But I think that the level of acceptance of a single autonomous vehicle potentially, you know, killing someone or being involved in a fatal car crash or even injuring someone is very, very low. And so the bar is high.
8: How big is the regulatory hurdle facing these companies?
7: It's dependent on the state. So if you're in the state of California and you want to operate a robotaxi service, you have to go through two agencies and have multiple different permits. You want to do that in Arizona. It's a very different process and much faster. If we get a federal framework, I think that could be very helpful and actually encourage the disbursement of this technology in a more clear way. But right now you see these pockets or heavy hubs of activity.
8: Do you see a future where autonomous vehicles are commonplace and everywhere?
7: I think that in certain cities, it will absolutely be everywhere. But are we going to see robo-taxis in middle America or in smaller towns? I don't think so. Certainly not anytime soon.
8: Kirsten Korosek, transportation editor at TechCrunch. Thank you so much.
7: Thank you.
8: And just last week, Tesla added five more so-called unsupervised robo-taxis to its fleet in Texas. In New York, I'm Sabri Benishour with the Marketplace Morning Report. 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
10: 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This is Tennessee Valley Mornings on 89.3 WLRH. My name is Eric Bruckner. It's Monday, May the 4th. Coming up this hour, an in-depth conversation with Megan Nivens-Tannett of Madison CEO. It's a program that offers an immersive hands-on experience, giving high school students the opportunity to work directly with local businesses, connect with mentors, develop leadership skills, and even launch businesses of their own. Plus, we'll have local, national, and world news, the Tennessee Valley Political Roundup with Bob Nance, tech news, and the morning's business and economic news with Marketplace. Thank you for joining us on Tennessee Valley Mornings here at 89.3 WLRH.
11: BBC News with Govinda Gill. The U.S. military says its warships have helped two U.S.-flagged vessels transit the Strait of Hormuz, breaking an Iranian blockade. It's denied Iranian reports that one warship had been forced to turn back. Iranian officials had earlier said warning shots had been fired at a U.S. warship. U.S. Central Command said two destroyers were now in the Gulf to assist an operation to secure passage announced by President Trump. Here's our Global Affairs reporter, Sebastian Usher.
12: After a period in which the US and Iran have been stuck in diplomatic deadlock, the latest incidents in and around the Strait of Hormuz are a reminder of just how close the war is to being reignited. President Trump now seems intent on breaking the Iranian blockade of the Strait of Hormuz using US military power. The closure has been Tehran's most significant means of putting pressure on the US through squeezing the global economy. President Trump's decision to deploy warships and aircraft to free up ships stuck in the area already appears to have been put into action. Iran also seems to have made good on its threat to try to stop this.
11: European leaders gathered in Armenia have stressed the need for a coordinated approach to security in response to global turmoil and strained relations with Washington. More details from James Waterhouse, who is in the Armenian capital, Yerevan.
13: Today is an attempted show of unity in the face of the economic ripples caused by the conflict in Iran, Russia's ongoing aggression, as well as America's increasing indifference to security in Europe. The French President Emmanuel Macron called the continent's over-reliance on US military force the elephant in the room, as the bloc seeks what it calls long-term strategic independence. The head of NATO, Mark Rutte, has said he has heard Donald Trump's frustrations after he announced the withdrawal of 5,000 US troops and long-range missiles from Central Europe.
11: The health authorities in Cape Verde have refused to allow a cruise ship with a suspected deadly hantavirus outbreak to dock, saying they must protect the local population. The Dutch operator of the vessel, the MV Hondius, had been seeking permission to evacuate two sick passengers. Three other passengers have died. Oceanwide Expedition says it's still dealing with a serious medical situation on the ship, which has sailed from Argentina to Cape Verde. Pumza Falani reports from Johannesburg.
14: A British cruise ship passenger remains in intensive care in a hospital here in Johannesburg after contracting hantavirus, a rodent-borne disease, during a cruise in the Atlantic Ocean. The cruise ship MV Honduras is anchored off the coast of Cape Verde as officials conduct an investigation into the outbreak. There were at least 150 tourists on board when the ship left Argentina last month.
11: BBC News. 5 days before Moscow hosts its Victory Day parade in Red Square, a Ukrainian drone has hit a building in the Russian capital and two more were shot down. The city's mayor said no one was hurt in the overnight attack. Here's Steve Rosenberg.
15: This is by no means the first time that a drone has penetrated air defences in Moscow and hit a residential building. But coming just days before the annual Victory Day parade on Red Square, the incident adds to a sense of nervousness in the Russian capital. The Kremlin announced last week that the big parade that marks the defeat of Nazi Germany will be scaled back this year due to what it called the terrorist threat from Ukraine. On May the 9th, for the first time in nearly two decades, there will be no columns of military hardware crossing Red Square.
11: Nigeria's government says it's initiated plans for the voluntary repatriation of Nigerian citizens from South Africa following a wave of anti-immigration protests there. The foreign ministry in Abuja said around 130 of its citizens had so far registered for a new government scheme to help Nigerians return home. South Africa has seen a wave of rallies with protesters accusing undocumented immigrants of putting pressure on jobs, security and public services. Spanish police say they've made what's believed to be the country's biggest ever seizure of cocaine from a ship in waters close to the Canary Islands. The haul, estimated to be between 35 and 40 tonnes, was found packed in the hold of the vessel. The family behind the South Korean corporate giant Samsung have completed payment of the country's largest ever inheritance tax bill following the death of the company chairman in 2020. Lee Kun-hee's $24 billion fortune had racked up an $8 billion bill, with South Korea's inheritance tax rate among the world's highest. BBC News.
16: 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With your Tennessee Valley News Update, I'm Katie Gannaway. The ribbon was cut in front of the first facility of Space Command at Redstone Arsenal last week. U.S. Space Command General Stephen Whiting said, quote, "By the end of this year, these offices will be full with an 80-person team delivering the critical intelligence that underpins our freedom of movement in the space domain."
17: AL.com reports, according to Whiting, in about 6 weeks, the senior U.S. Space Command staff, service component commanders, and senior enlistment leaders will be coming to Redstone for the command's semi-annual senior leadership planning event. This is the first time it's been held in Huntsville. Thanks to a nearly $20,000 grant, historic downtown Madison will soon offer visitors open access to Wi-Fi. Local nonprofit Madison Visionary Partners obtained a community action grant for the city from Meta to make this happen. The Madison Record reports that this addition of free public Wi-Fi comes as the city continues to grow and the downtown area continues to see a rise in activity from more and more public events and businesses operating in the area. And Huntsville Animal Services is leaning into today's May the 4th Be With You celebration with a special adoption event called, quote, May the Forepod Be With You. 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All adoptions include vaccinations, microchipping, and spay and neuter services. 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
10: Tennessee Valley Mornings weather for today, mostly sunny skies, a high of 79 degrees, 55 for the low tonight. More sunshine tomorrow, again, the high in the upper 70s to low 80s. Tomorrow night, a 50% chance of showers and thunderstorms with a low of 62. Wednesday, showers likely, possible thunderstorm, 77 is the high. 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Well, entrepreneurship isn't something that you can fully learn just sitting behind a desk, and that is the idea behind the Madison CEO program. It's an immersive hands-on experience that gives high school students the opportunity to work directly with local businesses, connect with mentors, and develop leadership skills, even launch maybe a business of their own. The program is also looking for local investors, mentors, and business partners to help continue growing the next generation of entrepreneurs in the community. Joining me now, Megan Nivens-Tannett with Madison CEO. Megan, thanks so much for being here.
18: Thank you. I'm so glad to be here.
10: So for people hearing about Madison CEO for the first time, what exactly is the program?
18: It is such a phenomenal program geared for high school juniors and seniors. And this is a program that is really an immersive one that takes them out of the classroom and into the world of entrepreneurship. And whether they're visiting local businesses or sitting in a business offsite, that's sort of how, you know, is used as their classroom during the year. They get an opportunity to really hear from local business owners through different speaking opportunities. Each of the students has an opportunity for a mentor that they can work with throughout the course of the year. And it just really gives them an up close and personal look at what it takes to start a business.
10: And a lot of people might hear, you know, business class. So, and they might picture textbooks, lectures. This sounds completely different. So what is it?
18: Yes.
10: What makes this unique?
18: It is definitely not your traditional classroom, which is one of the things that I love so much about it. As a business owner myself, as obviously I've gone through and have hired a lot of people, and it truly is that, hey, I've rolled up the sleeves. I've done the hard work. I understand the grit that it takes to do the thing. And so this is not a classroom where things are just based in theory. It's an opportunity where these students get to sit down with a different business owner every day of the week, or they have an opportunity to go into that place of business, whether they go tour a manufacturing facility or they just kind of see the inner workings of an organization. And they have an opportunity to also ask questions one-on-one with these business owners. But in addition to, taking the theory kind of two steps further and having that really engaged, education, the students are also encouraged to start their own business as a group the first semester, the first part of the year. So they're given, curriculum on how to start a business plan and how to do marketing and how to think about their target audience and work with different customers, how to think about how to advertise their business and actually get the word out there. And then the second part of the year, they actually start their own individual business that they actually have to launch and sell a product or service. And then they debut review that at the end of the year at our Madison CEO trade show, which we just had this past weekend in downtown Huntsville, or excuse me, downtown Madison. So it's definitely not your traditional classroom. There are no books, textbooks involved in it. The curriculum is really, you know, fueled by Midland Institute, which is a national organization that really helps to fuel a lot of these programs throughout the country. And so they provide some recommended curriculum and suggested reading and things like that. But again, it's really molded and shaped through the lens and perspective of the local business owners that choose to get involved.
19: So why is entrepreneurship education so important right now for students in our community?
18: Holy cow, where do I begin? So as someone who found herself starting a business with zero, you know, inclination to do so, I was laid off of my job, trying to find out what I wanted to do, you know, at the ripe old age of 35. And it was my daughter at the time who actually said, "Mom, why don't you just start your own business? You know, kind of have control over your own destiny." She was 11 at the time. But she saw something in me that I didn't see in myself. And I think for a lot of these students, all they need is that person to just see that one thing in them that maybe their parents don't see or their teachers don't see. And it's just giving them an opportunity to flex a muscle that, frankly, they may not even really realize they even had. And as someone who has owned a business for the last 9 years, I can tell you, and I'm no shame here whatsoever, but I can tell you, you know, just the last five alone of surviving in a post-COVID world of owning a business and having an overhead and having staff has taught me more than anything I would have ever learned in a classroom. And it's not to say that the classroom, you know, theory and all of that is not important, but getting your hands dirty and really stumbling over your own 2 feet and falling and then getting back up and figuring out the best path forward is really where that true growth happens. And these students have a safe environment to be able to do that on a regular basis.
19: And you describe it as real world learning. What does a typical day in the CEO program actually look like for students?
18: Yeah. So instead of, you know, most students may know that they go, you know, and they have A block, B block, C block, and so on. You know, the entrepreneur class is actually done through the first block. So you'll instead of going to school, you'll actually go to a place of business. We sort of call that our home base that we rotate throughout the course of the year. Last year, we were fortunate enough to have our home base be that of Hexagon, which is a beautiful facility that students get to come into. And not that their high schools aren't, but it's just a nice change of pace where they can walk into Hexagon, they can see the corporate offices, they can see the meeting space, they can see the professionals coming in and out. And then they're working in a conference room with the facilitator who's going over the lesson of that week. But about 80% of the time, they are either face-to-face with a local business owner who comes to speak, and that business owner may talk to them about what it's like to run a Champy's fried chicken restaurant, or what it's like to work for Polaris and have 1,500 employees in the manufacturing space and some of the challenges they've faced. Or it may be that they get a one-on-one lesson with Bailey Erickson with Waffle Bitta, who talks about what it's like to have a food truck in this space and how to run a business and working through the local Huntsville and Madison legal departments to figure out how to get a business license. Like, these are all things that, you know, you don't necessarily learn from a book. And so each day for these students, honestly, is very, very different. And then once they're done with that block class, they go back to their respective high school and they finish out their day. And then again, throughout the year, they're starting a physical business. So they may be out and about working with different vendors and identifying different partners they can, you know, engage with. One of the students of our program, this current year, his name is Mason, did a phenomenal job with his business this year, where he actually created, developed like almost like a kinesthetic tape. Thank you. Whatever that is, that type of tape that you use for sports injuries. Mm-hmm. But the way that he designed it is the pattern on the tape is actually rounded to be able to fit the body better so it doesn't tear off the hair when you take it off your skin, as opposed to a traditional straight line tape, right? So this kid is a 17, 18-year-old kid, and he's going back and forth with working with different manufacturers in China to find a vendor who can, you know, so like he's experiencing all of these things for the same time. And I don't know about you, but I've met a 15 or 16-year-old kid who doesn't know how to pick up the phone and call someone because they're like, "I can't text." I'm like, no, we're going to talk. So these simple, basic things that we may think are, you know, we take for granted, these students just don't have that type of exposure on a regular basis. So it really does help them, you know, build not only a variety of different different soft skills in learning how to do the thing and gain more confidence in their own ability, stand up in front of a room and give a business pitch and learn what the importance is behind an elevator pitch and how, you know, understanding your customers and your pain points and all of that. But in addition, they're also hearing, you know, these real world, you know, perspectives that, frankly, as a business owner myself, would have been so invaluable, you know, when I was early in my career. So
19: these are real transformations for, you know, these teenagers. That's probably amazing to watch. How have the students sort of surprised themselves with figuring out what they're capable of?
18: Yeah, it's a great question. So I think they really get caught off guard. I mean, you certainly have some students who, you know, may not be as motivated as others, right? But then you have, you know, that percentage of students that you can truly see something change within them, right? Where they realize that, and not to get too dramatic, but they have control over their destiny more so than they think that they do. And they also have the resources and capabilities in front of them more so than they realize they do. One of the great things about having the support of Midland Institute and having a great board here locally, having phenomenal support from the Madison City School System and the Madison Chamber of Commerce, is that there are resources just given to these students. So everything that they need is in front of them. So they really realize that they're not doing this alone. They have a network they can tap into. They get exposed to organizations, of course, like the Chamber, but also the Catalyst, right? And the programs over at UAH and just the, you know, the workforce development kind of paths that are here, they get exposure to that. So again, it just sort of opens this aperture for them that really gets them thinking beyond the traditional path. One thing that I will also say too, that, you know, I would imagine I'm 45 and I know a lot of your listeners probably sit, you know, in a similar vicinity as I do demographically speaking. And I have three kids in school system right now. And I think a lot of parents are having this conversation of, should I send my kid to college right now and incur the debt that is the college school system when, frankly, AI is taking all of these positions, right, and jobs. And so there's this big looming question of, what does the traditional path of education look like for our kids, right? And so, you know, my daughter finished Alabama. She did a great job, went to James Clements, great path, but she's now working at Starbucks and is struggling to find a position. My two younger boys, we are not thinking that college will be the path for them. And instead, we're looking at definitely entrepreneurship for my youngest son, who's always had that bug. But then, you know, our middle son is something more in the trades, right? So, like, let's look at welding. Let's look at something, plumbing, maybe something that is going to be this craft. So this type of program with Madison CEO, I think, really opens the aperture for a lot of these students to think beyond the traditional path of education. And right now, that is a realistic conversation that so many people are having. And so having the exposure to Plan B, Path B of, hey, maybe you're not going to college, but maybe you have that grit and gumption inside where you really want to start, you know, a video game app, or you really want to start a mobile food truck or a mobile dog truck, because guess what? Those are like 8 months on backlog here in Madison. So if you want to start a business, that's the one to do. That's what I'm trying to get my kids to do. But so it just really shows them that there are alternative options here than traditional school, which, again, if they have the opportunity to create a business, they can fail in a safe environment. It shows them that these paths are okay, they're attainable, and that they have the resources to do it.
19: And beyond entrepreneurship and business skills, it seems like I bet students are gaining a lot of life skills.
18: Oh, 100%. Absolutely. You know, it's interesting with this type of program where you can really start to see the kids evolve and develop over the course of the semester, you know, where, you know, day one they come in and you go around and do introductions and, you know, people are shy. They don't really want to speak up. They don't really want to say, oh, when I grow up, I want to be a this or I want to be a that. You know, my son struggles with that right now because he's in ROTC and, you know, they often ask, well, what are you going to do? And a lot of the kids are like, engineering, this. And he's like, I'm going to go to art school. You know, not a traditional response coming from someone who's in ROTC. It's just not, you know, but like building that. But guess what? He got that confidence through programs like Fantasy Playhouse because he did their summer camp program and he really found his own voice and gained that confidence. And I think that a program like Madison CEO really does that for those kids who know that they've got something there. They have a desire. They've got, again, you know, the grit that they need to do something really important with their life, but they may not find it directly in a path that's been laid out, you know. So this really allows for that. And those soft skills, those life skills, those again, making that phone call, talking with local vendors, having this is much more than just a group project. I mean, it really does go throughout the entire semester, and they're required to have a business license and sell products or services. So it's a lot of pressure for a lot of these kids. And being able to figure out, you know, how to market a product, just because you publish a website does not mean that traffic will show up to it and purchase your product. So how you get the word out, you know, these simple things that they're just not used to doing on a day-to-day basis really opens their eyes a bit.
19: Stick around. Part two of our conversation with Megan Nivens-Tannett about the Madison CEO program for students is coming up in the next 15 minutes here on Tennessee Valley Mornings on 89.3 WLRH.
20: A bill intended to stop kids from developing relationships with chatbots just passed a key hurdle in Congress. From American Public Media, this is Marketplace Tech. I'm Stephanie Hughes.
1: 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With GEP Key Agentic AI and GEP Smart Software, GEP is at the forefront in agentic procurement orchestration and autonomous supply chains.
20: The GUARD Act is a bipartisan bill that would prohibit companies from letting kids under 18 interact with what the legislation calls AI companions. Those are AI-powered chatbots designed to encourage the simulation of an interpersonal relationship. This comes after some harrowing stories of teenagers who developed relationships with chatbots and then harmed themselves or others. The bill just passed out of the Senate Judiciary Committee. I talked about it with Ashley Gold, a senior tech policy reporter at Axios.
21: This bill from Senator Josh Hawley is basically meant to keep kids safe online in this new online world of AI chatbots. It doesn't seek to keep minors from using AI entirely. I think it rules out using AI like in educational contexts and stuff like that. But if it's a chatbot that wants to be your friend or give you advice or have some sort of emotional interaction, that's what they're trying to keep minors from using. So it would ban companies from providing these AI companions for anyone under 18, which is pretty broad. And there are some folks that think that it goes a little too far and that there are some First Amendment issues there. But it's popular. It's bipartisan, and it passed the committee unanimously.
20: Yeah. Tell me more about the critics. Give me a sense of what they're saying.
21: What I've seen from critics is that, you know, chatbots can be good for children. They can provide emotional support, or they can help kids who maybe don't have other resources, you know, or they're worried that maybe chatbot products that are made to help with education or other topics will be unfairly grouped in with ones that are banned by the bill, and it will be too hard to determine what's a companion chatbot, what is a non-companion chatbot. So people who are, you know, very concerned about free speech online think that this is just a little too broad.
20: What is at stake for tech companies that make these AI-powered chatbots?
21: So for the tech companies that make the AI chatbots, I mean, having more users and more engagement and more interaction is everything. So if there was sort of a blanket ban on chatbots for kids under 18, they would be missing out on like a massive place to sell products, a massive place to target advertisements, and to get information from the users that will in turn train their AI chatbots to be smarter and provide better answers. So there's a lot at stake for those companies.
20: The GUARD Act passed out of the Senate Judiciary Committee late last week. What happens next?
21: What happens next is, well, secondly, a House companion bill was introduced as well. So it has to be marked up in the House. And then basically House and Senate leadership need to decide, is this something we want to put on the full floor? Is this something that we want to send to President Trump? But, you know, if they get the support of President Trump and they get the support of Senate Majority Leader John Thune and House Majority Leader Mike Johnson, then this could be on the way to being passed pretty soon. So it has a lot of hurdles to pass still. But the fact that it's passed committee already is, you know, that can be rare in Washington, that a piece of tech legislation gets that far. So I'm definitely watching closely.
20: That's Ashley Gold, a tech policy reporter at Axios. Jesus Alvarado produced this episode. I'm Stephanie Hughes, and that's Marketplace Tech. This is APM.
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3: 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You can win prizes, but they recommend showing up early to secure a table. May 9th features Space Jams. 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This 21 and up event lets you close out the weekend with a calm and enjoyable time. From Star Wars trivia to fixing what's broken, from local markets to space-themed sing-alongs, there are plenty of ways to keep the Force strong across the Rocket City this week. As always, schedules can shift, so checking details ahead of time never hurts. I'm Lauren Jones. May the Force be strong this week.
22: I'm Eric Silkowski, a volunteer with the Von Braun Astronomical Society, and this is your sky and space update for the week of May 4th. The week begins with sunrise at 5:51 a.m. and sunset at 7:35 p.m. for 13 hours and 43 minutes of daylight. By the end of the week, we add just over 10 minutes of additional sun. The moon is waning gibbous at 93% illumination on Monday, diminishing to approximately 50% on Saturday as the moon reaches third quarter. We end the week with a 44% illuminated waning crescent moon. Venus and Jupiter are visible at nightfall. Venus is the brightest object in the western sky as the sun sets. It's in the constellation Taurus, and so starts the week near the bright star Aldebaran and the Hyades star cluster. Venus will climb a little higher in the sky each night, moving between Taurus's horns and slowly inching towards Jupiter in the constellation Gemini. At the end of the week, Venus will be setting around 10 p.m. Jupiter will be higher overhead and will not set till around midnight. Saturn rises around 4:30 a.m., so you won't have much time to spot it before morning twilight. Mars rises even later, so it will be very difficult to spot. The Eta Aquariid meteor shower peaks on May 6th, but viewing this year will be challenging. The radiant, that's the point in the sky the meteors appear to originate from in the constellation Aquarius, doesn't rise above the eastern horizon until 2:15 a.m. You can see meteors before the radiant rises, but many will be below the horizon. The moon will be over 80% illuminated, so the sky will be quite bright. Under these conditions, you can expect to see up to 10 meteors per hour in perfect skies outside city lights. This meteor shower has a broad peak, so you can see them for several days around the 6th. If you're lucky to spot some, they often leave bright and persistent ionization trails in the sky. This meteor shower is associated with Halley's Comet. Comet Halley is probably the most famous comet. It's periodic and visits the inner solar system about every 76 years before zooming out to nearly Pluto's orbit. Its last visit was in 1986, and Halley should reappear in 2061. As the comet is heated by the sun, streams of tiny dust particles are shed. When they intersect Earth's orbit, we get meteors. I hope you make some time to see the planets this week and maybe a few bits of comet dust burning up in our atmosphere. As always, please turn off any unnecessary outdoor lighting to give us a better chance to enjoy the night sky. This has been your Curiosity Squad Sky and Space Update for the week of May 4th, 2026. I'm Eric Sulkowski.
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4: With the Tennessee Valley Political Roundup, I'm Bob Nance. Today is Star Wars Day. May the 4th be with you. It's also the day that Governor Kay Ivey has declared to be the first day of a special legislative session to reconsider the federal maps that were recently redrawn by a special master for the Federal District Court. That previous action was intended to ensure that Alabama had increased a chance to add another minority legislative representative to the U.S. House. Meanwhile, in Louisiana, the state legislature there had recently redrawn their maps without any assistance from the courts to improve the chances of a minority member of their federal representation, but a recent U.S. Supreme Court ruling declared that that was unconstitutional since it was using race as a reason to redraw the boundaries. With this decision, announced last week, Governor Kay Ivey declared in a press statement that she would not call a special session before this year's election, which is now just 15 days away. Less than 48 hours later, Governor Ivey changed course and called a special session. Since this is an election year, it's unlikely that many of the members of the state chambers is excited about the idea, as this will severely hinder work on their campaigns before the primaries on May 19th. Attorney General Steve Marshall petitioned the Supreme Court on Thursday, claiming that the current district lines in Alabama, which were set after Alabama was found to have too little minority representation by the district court, should no longer be considered legal based on the recent Louisiana decision. Though the current election may be too close to make the changes, since voters and candidates have already aligned with their current districts, there is a chance that the court may grant an emergency decision to allow the state to reverse the changes to the current map. Well, it is a Monday, and being the first Monday of the month, it's a busy day for local legislative meetings. Your neighbors and friends are counting on you to get involved. The Gunnersville City Council meets today at noon. The Falkville Town Council meets at 4 p.m. Decatur's City Council meets at 6 p.m. The New Hope City Council meets at 6 p.m. The Arab City Council meets at 6:30 p.m. The Scottsboro City Council meets at 6:30 p.m. The Elkmont Town Council meets at 6:30 p.m. The Cullman City Council meets at 7 p.m. The Sheffield City Council meets at 5 p.m. And the Muscle Shoals City Council meets at 5 p.m. Though the City Council of Muscle Shoals is scheduled to meet tonight, their agenda and calendar claim that their meeting is on Monday, May 2nd. Please check your local schedule to ensure that they didn't meet last Saturday before attending. This has been the Tennessee Valley Political Roundup. I'm Bob Nance. 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
5: AP News, I'm Marcela Sanchez. The U.S. military is denying claims that Iran struck a Navy vessel.
0: On social media, U.S. Central Command said no U.S. Navy ships have been struck. Iranian news agencies had claimed Iran struck a U.S. vessel near an Iranian port southeast of the strait. Iran struck a Navy vessel. On social media, U.S. Central Command said no U.S. Navy ships have been struck. Iranian news agencies had claimed Iran struck a U.S. vessel near an Iranian port southeast of the strait, accusing it of violating maritime security and navigation

0: night the attack. Yesterday, President Trump announced a new initiative for U.S. forces to guide commercial ships through the Strait of Hormuz. Tehran has, over the past 2 months, attacked some vessels and blocked others that don't receive its authorization. The new U.S. initiative could involve guided missile destroyers, more than 100 aircraft, and about 15,000 service members. But officials have not specified what kind of assistance it would provide. In other news, the Supreme Court is being asked to restore access to an abortion pill by mail.
1: Two makers of the widely used abortion pill mifepristone asked the Supreme Court to block a lower court's ruling cutting off mail order access to the drug. Saturday's emergency request came a day after the federal appeals court's ruling the biggest jolt to abortion policy in the U.S. since overturning Roe v. Wade. Friday's ruling is in effect while the case works its way through the courts. It affects patients in all states, even those without abortion restrictions. Danko Labs asked for the block, telling SCOTUS the appellate ruling injects immediate confusion and upheaval into highly time-sensitive medical decisions. GenBioPro made a similar request. I'm Julie Walker.
0: This is AP News.
2: AP Sports, I'm Geffen Coolball. The Pistons completed their rally from a 3-1 series deficit, defeating the Magic 116-94 in Game 7 to advance with their first playoff win in 18 years. Cade Cunningham had 32 points and 12 assists.
3: It made us really reflect on how we were playing, what got us to this position, and what made us win as many games as we won in the regular season. And, it got us back to playing the basketball that we knew we were capable of.
2: The Cavs beat the Raptors 114-102 in their Game 7 to advance. Stanley Cup playoffs, Alex Newhook broke a tie with 8:53 left, and the Canadiens outlasted the Lightning 2-1 in Game 7 to end their thrilling first-round series. In golf, Cameron Young finished 6 shots clear of Scottie Scheffler to win the Cadillac Championship, and Chase Elliott won at Texas to join Tyler Reddick as multiple NASCAR Cup Series winners this season.
0: I'm Marcela Sanchez, AP News.
4: 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Tennessee Valley Mornings weather for today, mostly sunny skies, a high of 79 degrees, 55 for the low tonight. More sunshine tomorrow, again, the high in the upper 70s to low 80s. Tomorrow night, a 50% chance of showers and thunderstorms with a low of 62. Wednesday, showers likely, possible thunderstorm, 77 is the high. 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Up next on Tennessee Valley Mornings, it is part two of my conversation with Megan Nivens-Tannett of Madison CEO. It's a program that's an immersive hands-on experience that gives high school students the opportunity to work directly with local businesses, connect with mentors, develop leadership skills, and even launch businesses of their own. And it's not just about helping students. It seems like this is something that can really strengthen the local workforce and economy. So how does Madison CEO benefit the broader community?
5: Without a doubt, without a doubt. You know, we talk so often as business owners, and, you know, I'm fortunate enough to be a business owner here in town, and fortunate enough to be very close with both our Madison Chamber of Commerce, Huntsville Chamber of Commerce, and, work very closely with Mayor Bartlett and the Small Business Council that she's recently established. And so being able to kind of see, and hear about the conversations around workforce development, us developing a pipeline, we've got to be able to demonstrate to our local students why staying in Huntsville and Madison is so important. But we have to get them exposed to that way they can see that. You know, of course, everybody knows about NASA and about the arsenal and all of those things. But to a lot of students, that may seem like sort of a pie in the sky dream. Yeah, I go away for 5, 8, 10 years and I come back and then I go do that thing, as opposed to staying here and really stepping right into a lot of the positions that we have here. So I think that, not only does the Madison CEO program open the eyes to hundreds of local businesses.

0: opportunities that are here to say, hey, I didn't even know that Hudson Alpha was doing this level of genetic research in this specific type of cancer. You know, as a student who just doesn't necessarily have that exposure, they can see that, holy cow, these innovations are happening in our very own backyard and we had no clue. You know, and so it's just really opening the doors to these kids to say, you don't have to go to a big metropolitan city to be, you know, to open, you know, to have these opportunities, you know, in front of you as far as career progression goes. And oh, by the way, you don't have to do that to really build a solid network as well. You know, you have those things right here in your own backyard. So from a workforce development perspective, it not only opens their eyes to understanding what is existing here in our community, but also what skills might be needed to align with some of those positions. That way they're better equipped when they do enter the workforce.
1: And why is it so important for local business leaders to invest time and mentorship through this program?
0: Yeah, I mean, so, you know, we can't expect great things out of our community if we don't invest in it, period. You know, sending funds elsewhere outside of our community to help with economic development does our local business no good here. You know, our local business community, I mean, fuels so much of our economic development. It's, yes, the big box, you know, outlets that are here, and we greatly appreciate that, but it's our small business community that is truly the heartbeat of what we do. So, you know, and this program, like a lot of other programs, is a nonprofit. So we are funded solely by local investors. So for those businesses that do business in Madison, that, you know, live in Madison, that have students that go to Madison City Schools and surrounding schools, this is a program that you should get invested in and you should rally around. We lean on businesses to provide support towards this program. It's very inexpensive. Right now, we are actively looking for 35 businesses to come on board to be an investor for the next 3 years. It's a $3,000 investment over the course of 3 years, which is chump change to a lot of these businesses here. But this 100% of those funds go directly into this program to, you know, compensate a wonderful facilitator who is the one working very, very closely with these students on a day-to-day basis. That individual has ample amount of experience in the entrepreneurial world. I'm very excited to say that we've got a lot of energy and exciting things happening with the facilitator position and what we're going to be doing with the program moving forward. But this cannot be done without the support of our local business community. So number one, we need funding right off the bat. You can go to madisonalceo.com to learn more about that. You can also contact me, Megan, at Flourish for more information on that. But we need funders and investors for that. The secondly is that we're looking for businesses who are interested in opening their doors. Can these students come and take a tour of your ice cream shop? Can they come in and take a look at your manufacturing facility and walk the plant and get a chance to understand how things are actually produced? You know, can they sit in and watch a pitch of your sales of your sales team who's bringing in a new client and they pretend that they're a customer? Whatever exposure you think a student who is interested in entrepreneurship can gain, we are looking for that. And then lastly, you know, we're always open to having individual business owners who are interested in mentoring a student, or you may be retired and you have years of experience where you're just looking to give back. We'll match you up with a student one-on-one and you'll work with them throughout the course of the year and really help mentor them through their business idea. And then of course, we always are looking for volunteers and board members as well. If someone's looking to get involved, you can contact me or again, just find us on LinkedIn or online, and there's more information there as well.
1: And if parents or students are listening and interested, who is eligible for the program?
0: Yes. So the Madison CEO program right now is open to all high school juniors and seniors that are within the Madison City School District. Now, that does include John Paul II as well, just because of the vicinity, because we do meet in the city of Madison. Now, I will say, I have to give a huge shout out to the Athens and Decatur CEO program. That was the first program that started in the state of Alabama. They are thriving, doing wonderful things there, and we've really mirrored what they've been doing. And so they kind of got us, you know, kind of start is what started Madison a couple of years ago. And then I also believe that they're going to be branching out into the Huntsville market as well, I think for next school year. But for right now, for Madison CEO, we have that active right now in Madison Academy, St. Paul John II, James Clemens, and Bob Jones High School. And you can learn more information by going on our website, which is madisonalceo.com, I believe.
1: So 5 to 10 years from now, what kind of impact do you hope this program has had on Madison and the greater Huntsville area?
0: Oh my gosh, I would love to see, and we're already doing this right now where we're looking back at some of the students who have graduated, you know, 3-4 years ago in the program to see if they still have their businesses here. You know, one young lady that I was fortunate to get exposed to early on in this program was a young woman by the name of Belle, and she went through the program. She was at JP2 and went through the program and ended up changing her major to entrepreneurship, and that was the path that she took. And she started a business in high school called Belle's Burly Bites, and they were protein balls that she made, and she was a dancer, and she had to have them gluten-free, and like they were delicious and all the things, but that got this thing inside of her that really inspired her to want to start her own business. And so she completely changed the trajectory of her career path to follow that. So if I'm looking 5 to 10 years from now, I want to see a lot of scenarios like that, where we see the Bells out there, you know, changing their path, recognizing this skill inside them that they didn't realize they had, looking at our community as one where, hey, I had such an amazing experience during Madison's CEO program that I want to come back there and I want to start a business and I want to give back to my community. And I want to then in turn invest that back into more programs that can help our students figure out what's next. Because this world has completely changed. And, you know, I don't think that as a, you know, broader system, we're necessarily keeping up at a pace that we need to align with where tomorrow's students needs to be. And a program like this, it's not the end-all be-all solution, but it's certainly an option that really, really meets them where they are and helps align them to, you know, where our market is moving towards, frankly. And I think we'll just help set them up for success.
1: And where can people go to learn more, get involved? Is there a deadline? And is there any information that students should gather for the application process?
0: Yeah, so our student window to join for the 26-27 school year just closed. So we have already capped out with our student selection for the 26-27 school year. However, if you are a current junior, you can apply and do it in your senior year of high school. And if you're a sophomore hearing this or a freshman hearing this, you can apply next year, you know, and do it your junior or senior year of high school. For those investors, we are accepting money year-round, 24/7, 7 days a week. So we will gladly take that at any time. And of course, any sort of mentorship or businesses who are interested in getting involved can contact us at any time. And again, just through the website, madisonalceo.com, you can just, you know, contact us for more info and we'll go from there.
1: All right. Again, if you'd like to learn more about the Madison CEO program, whether a student, parent, mentor, investor, local business owner, find out more, madisonalceo.com. Megan Nivens Tannett, thank you so much for joining us today and for all the work you're doing to help develop future leaders and entrepreneurs right here in the community.
0: Thanks, Eric. I appreciate it. You guys are awesome.

This is the Redstone Rocket Recap. I'm Demario Spence. Redstone Arsenal honored military spouses last week at an appreciation dinner hosted by the Redstone Huntsville chapter of the Association of the U.S. Army. Lieutenant General Gavin Lawrence, Redstone's senior commander, was the keynote speaker. He described military spouses as partners in the mission who provide stability, foster community, and sustain readiness. Lawrence noted that military spouses have supported the armed forces since the American Revolution. He cited Julia Moore, the wife of Lieutenant General Hal Moore, whose advocacy after the Battle of Iadrang led the Army to create survivor support networks and casualty notification teams. Lawrence also recognized his wife, Becky, who has supported him through more than 30 years of service. Becky Lawrence told the audience military spouses are silent warriors who stand behind their service members. Coverage continues at theredstonerocket.com.

0: The ever-shrinking consumer cushion.
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0: From Marketplace, I'm Sabri Benishour in New York. We know the size of the U.S. economy grew faster in the first quarter of this year. Meanwhile, today, oil is at $110 a barrel and gas is at $4.46 a gallon on average. So how much of our economic growth is just everyone paying more for energy? Julia Coronado is founder of Macro Policy Perspectives and is here to talk about it. Hi, Julia.
2: Good morning.
0: If we are spending more because gas prices are higher, because everything to do with energy is higher, does that contribute to GDP growth? And is that like real GDP growth? And by real, I mean, should we be thinking about it as actual growth if we're just spending more but not getting as much for our money?
2: Well, we can separate the impact of inflation and actual real gains in spending. And we did see real gains in consumer spending in the first quarter. They were slower than we had seen last year. And all of the purchasing power for consumers came from the higher tax refunds this season, from the big, beautiful bill tax cuts. If it weren't for those tax cuts, consumers would have lost ground. So while those tax cuts were meant to stimulate the economy, at the end of the day, they ended up being an insurance policy against the higher gas prices.
0: But those tax cuts are kind of a one-time deal, whereas gas prices are going to be elevated for quite some time.
2: Well, that's a great question, because at the end of tax refund season, we've got a couple more months that people get their refunds. And beyond that, yeah, if there is no resolution to the war, consumers are going to be looking at a much tougher picture for purchasing power. So a lot depends in the U.S. economy as to what happens with the situation with Iran in the next month or two. If that strait doesn't open, we are going to be looking at higher inflation for a longer period.
0: So if inflation is going to be higher and yet people are going to be less able to kind of cope with that, what does that mean for the Federal Reserve's decision on what to do with interest rates?
2: Yeah, well, it depends on which is the bigger hit, the inflation or the hit to growth. And they are worried about inflation. And Chair Powell told us, we just really don't know. A lot depends on what happens with the war. And for now, they are in no hurry to make any decision, really, and see what happens next.
0: Julia Coronado, founder and president of Macro Policy Perspectives. Thank you, as always.
2: My pleasure.
0: All right, let's do the numbers. The Dow is down 192 points. That is 0.4%. S&P 500 pretty much flat. NASDAQ up 0.1%.
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0: The Trump administration has announced that new limits on federal student loans for graduate students will officially go into effect July 1st. Federal graduate student loans will now then be capped at $20,500 per year and $100,000 total, though it's higher for certain professional programs like medicine and law. For more, we've got Jordan Matsudaira, a professor at American University and chief economist at the Department of Education, formerly. Professor, welcome.
3: Thanks for having me.
0: What is the purpose of these limits? Is it to save money for the federal government or what?
3: So certainly when they were included in the reconciliation bill, a primary goal was to save money. But a lot of advocates believe that some form of loan limit is wise in this sector. I think the issue with the limit that are incorporated in the law is just that they're set at such an aggressive level that rather than primarily reining in the most egregious cases of overborrowing, they really risk cutting off access broadly.
0: How do these limits compare with how much these students tend to borrow? Basically, like, how limiting will these limits be?
3: The short answer is that they are very limiting. They're going to affect a lot of borrowers. Our estimates are that somewhere in the neighborhood of 30% of all students who would ordinarily rely on the federal government to finance their education are going to face these loan limits in the sense that they currently borrow more than what the new limits will be.
0: So could students turn to private lenders? Is that an option here?
3: A lot of the students who are going into graduate school have either thin credit or no credit, or alternatively, they just have kind of low or bad credit. So among the borrowers who are going to be affected by this policy, our estimates are that nearly 40% of them are in this bucket. And because of that, we think that they are going to have a really difficult time getting access to loans from the private market.
0: So if a bunch of people are not going to be able to get the money to go to grad school from a federal loan, and they won't be able to get it from the private market, does that just mean a bunch of people are not going to be able to go to grad school?
3: That is definitely the concern. Institutions, states, and a lot of other actors are currently trying to put together solutions to try to get credit to some of these students who are going to be cut off. But I think it's going to be a rocky road come July for a lot of students. I think the worry is a lot of students are likely to be shut out of programs that tend to be pretty expensive, like these MD law school programs and others.
0: What about the impact on universities? I mean, if you have less people able to go, what does that mean for universities?
3: I think the hit to most institutions is going to be relatively modest, but it's not going to be evenly distributed across institutions. You know, a lot of open access institutions, a lot of HBCUs, minority serving institutions that tend to serve students who may not have credit kind of good enough, may not have access to parents with good credit to co-sign their loans. A lot of those institutions might really struggle with being able to keep up enrollment in their more expensive professional programs.
0: Professor Jordan Matsudaira is a professor at the School of Public Affairs at American University. Thank you so much.
3: Thanks for having me.
0: In New York, I'm Sabri Benishour with the Marketplace Morning Report. 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
6: Welcome to the Sundial Writers' Corner, featuring talented Tennessee Valley wordsmiths. I'm Melissa Ford Thornton, one of the producers of Sundial, alongside Justin Newman. Today, contributor Rose Battle steps into the spotlight with a story just in time for Mother's Day. As she reminds us, good mamas and daddies don't let their babies run around town in a big car with an even bigger character at the wheel.
7: My baby running with Pinky. As Battle children, we were taught to keep a resume as soon as we could write. Cousin Tommy said by the time we were 18, we should have a resume that filled a wheelbarrow. My resume led me to help implement two Title I programs in Morgan and in Mobile County. In 1975 in Mobile County, I knew I'd missed the Christmas party for my students because my baby was due at Christmas. My husband took Santa Claus cakes to my classes. When he came home, he was crying. He handed me an old card the students had found. They cut off the part where someone had signed it and made four slits with a dime in each slit to send me for my gift. I don't know how they got four dimes. Their mothers and godmothers worked on the docks at night, so money was tight. It was surely the best gift I ever had. I was crying, too. My helpers consisted of two social workers and two aides at school who were outstanding. Around Easter time, my best helper with the Title I program, Geraldine, asked me if she could quit and take care of my little baby boy. She knew my babysitter was moving. Geraldine lived in a lovely home with her Aunt Carrie in downtown Mobile. It was near the school, but 20 miles from our home. This went on until springtime. One afternoon, my husband got off early, so we went to get John David. Aunt Carrie told us John David was out running with Pinky and Geraldine in Chickaboosie Park. I said, he can only crawl. He's too young to run. We had never heard of Pinky, so we set out to find the park. As soon as we drove up, we saw a gigantic pink 1966 Cadillac convertible parked under a magnolia tree. Obviously, the driver was named Pinky because of his car. On the driver's side was a tall man taking money. In the middle was our little baby boy. And riding shotgun was Geraldine, writing in a notebook. My husband grabbed John David and kept shepherding me to our car while Pinky hollered out, "But John David ain't got his sucker from the bank yet. He surely does want his sucker when we make our deposit." That night, after much thought, I called and asked Geraldine to please come back to work with me at school. The federal government hadn't replaced her. I found a babysitter close to home. We never saw Pinky again. That night, my husband asked me what I was writing in John David's baby book. I showed him John David's first resume entry. John David, assistant numbers runner, 4 to 5 months old, for Pinky, Mobile, Alabama, 1970.
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Good morning. It's Monday. Welcome to Morning Blend. This is your home for classic and classical music. Happy Dave Brubeck Day. I'm your host, Mike Keeley. That was the stirring, somber, but ultimately triumphant March Slav by Tchaikovsky. Originally written in 1876 to benefit wounded soldiers during the Serbo-Turkish War, the piece is the epitome of emotional tension, weaving in Serbian folk themes before bursting into majestic strains of the Russian national anthem. We heard the Gothenburg Symphony Orchestra there. John Rutter, of course, is a well-known English composer, conductor, arranger, mainly of choral music. His compositions are primarily used in the church service setting and are extremely popular, particularly with church music directors. Here are four familiar choral anthems by John Rutter. He has said his goal was that his music would not be beyond the reach of a capable church choir. Here's the Cambridge Singers.

0: We've been listening to the music of John Rutter and the Cambridge Singers. We heard Oh Clap Your Hands, All Things Bright and Beautiful, The Lord is My Shepherd, and finishing up with a Gaelic blessing. It was conducted by the composer himself. It's 9:29, and this is Morning Blend.
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0: 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The Tempest is incidental music by Jean Sibelius to Shakespeare's The Tempest. He composed it mainly in the late summer of 1925. The idea for the music was first suggested in 1901, so it took him a little while to get around to it. In 1925, his publisher again raised the idea, as the Royal Theater was going to stage the work the following year. Sibelius wrote it from the autumn of 25 through the early part of 1926. He published the overtures as separate piece and arranged two suites from the music, comprising 19 pieces. Today, we'll hear the overture and suite number two, with Michael Stern conducting the Kansas City Symphony.

That was Michael Stern conducting the Kansas City Symphony in a performance of Jean Sibelius' Overture and Suite No. 2 based on Shakespeare's The Tempest. Well, we tried this the other day, and we're going to try it again. Here are a couple of standards from Mel Torme. Don't worry about me, and I'm getting sentimental over you.

0: Two standards from Mel Torme, Don't Worry About Me, and I'm Getting Sentimental Over You. It's 9:57.
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0: Well, the weather in Huntsville looks pretty nice. A high of 80 today. It's 68 degrees right now. Tomorrow, 78. And then it looks like it's going to get a little nasty. About 80% chance of rain on Wednesday, 78 degrees. Thunderstorms. And from what I understand from listening to Uncle Al Roker this morning, it's going to be pretty wet. So carry your umbrella on Wednesday, I guess. 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We are the main signal for public radio in the Tennessee Valley. I look forward to having you back in the second hour, where we'll have music from J.S. Bach, a musical offering. We'll have some Mahler songs and Aaron Copland. We'll be right back after the top of the hour.
2: This is the Composer's Datebook for May 4th. I'm John Burge. On today's date, in 1953, at New York's 92nd Street Y, the Walden String Quartet tackled the difficult first string quartet of American composer Elliot Carter. Carter's quartet was as densely packed with ideas as a page from James Joyce, an author the composer cited as an influence. But writing for the Herald Tribune, composer Virgil Thompson gave the work this glowing review. The piece is complex of texture, delicious in sound, richly expressive, and in every way grand. The audience loved it. That same year, Carter's quartet won first prize in the International String Quartet competition in Belgium, a contest Carter entered almost as an afterthought. He said, "My first quartet was written largely for my own satisfaction and grew out of an effort to understand myself." To escape from the distractions of New York, Carter retreated to the desert near Tucson to write it. No one had commissioned the quartet, and Carter initially feared its complexity would baffle performers and audiences. His next quartet, equally challenging, won a Pulitzer Prize. Complexity would characterize Carter's music for the next 50 years, although the composer himself insisted that fantasy and invention, rather than difficulty for its own sake, had always been his goal. Composer's Datebook is produced by APM, American Public Media, in conjunction with the American Composers Forum, reminding you that all music was once new.

0: BBC News with Moira Alderson. The US military says American-guided missile destroyers have passed through the Strait of Hormuz and are now operating in the Gulf as part of an operation to break Iran's blockade. US Central Command denied an Iranian claim that one warship had been forced to turn back and said two US-flagged merchant vessels had successfully transited the strait. Here's our White House reporter, Bernd de Boosman.
1: There's been very little clarity either from the Pentagon or from the White House about where things stand in the Strait of Hormuz. President Trump had said that Project Freedom, as he's calling it, will begin today, but there was no formal announcement. This CENTCOM announcement that two U.S.-flagged vessels have transited through the strait does suggest that it has begun, but what we don't know is what exactly it looks like. I just spoke to one former Pentagon official who was focused on the Middle East who said his understanding is that this is air cover and protection from drone and missile strikes rather than a physical escort of ships through the strait.
0: European leaders gathered in Armenia have stressed the need for a coordinated approach to security in response to global turmoil and strained relations with Washington. The EU Commission President Ursula von der Leyen said Europe should step up its military capabilities by speeding up production. Ukraine's President Volodymyr Zelensky said the continent should be prepared against all threats. His words were echoed by the Italian Prime Minister, Giorgia Meloni.
2: I also think now we have to step up our game. That means to pass from our capacity to react to our capacity to anticipate. That means we have to focus much more on our strategy in the long term.
0: A Ukrainian official says there's been a huge increase in Russian drone attacks on port infrastructure. The Deputy Prime Minister, Alexei Kuleba, said more than 800 were recorded between January and April, compared with just 75 in the same period in 2025. Despite this, the ports continued to operate. The health authorities in Cape Verde have refused to allow a cruise ship with a suspected deadly hantavirus outbreak to dock, saying they must protect the local population. The Dutch operator of the vessel, the MV Hondius, had been seeking permission to evacuate two sick passengers. Three other passengers have died. Oceanwide Expeditions says it's still dealing with a serious medical situation on the ship, which has sailed from Argentina to Cape Verde. Pumzi Falani reports from Johannesburg.
3: The cruise ship MV Honduras is anchored off the coast of Cape Verde as officials conduct an investigation into the outbreak. Its owners say they are hoping that symptomatic patients on board can be treated there, though the island nation is currently not allowing anyone to disembark. There were at least 150 tourists on board when the ship left Argentina last month.
0: World news from the BBC. The Indian Prime Minister Narendra Modi has claimed victory in the West Bengal state elections, the first time his Hindu nationalist BJP has won there. The West Bengal success is significant for the BJP, which lacks a two-thirds majority in the federal parliament to enable it to introduce a uniform civil code across India. Nigeria's government says it's initiated plans for the voluntary repatriation of Nigerian citizens from South Africa following a wave of anti-immigration protests there. The Foreign Ministry in Abuja said around 130 of its citizens have so far registered for the scheme. Thomas Nadi has this report.
4: The Nigerian Ministry of Foreign Affairs has urged its nationals to remain calm as they work with South Africa to address the pattern of xenophobic attacks. Experts have warned that diplomatic tensions could escalate, possibly leading to severed relationships and reprisals. Over 30% of South Africans are unemployed, sparking frustrations and sometimes violent protests targeting African immigrants. President Cyril Ramaphosa has condemned the unlawful actions of protesters and promised to fix the country's immigration problems.
0: Spanish police say they've made what's believed to be the country's biggest ever seizure of cocaine from a ship in waters close to the Canary Islands. The haul, estimated to be between 35 and 40 tonnes, was found packed in the hold of the vessel, which was reportedly travelling from Sierra Leone's capital, Freetown. Around 20 people were arrested. Football fans in the world's two most populous countries don't yet know whether they'll be able to watch the World Cup, which starts next month in the United States, Canada and Mexico. No television or digital deal has yet been agreed between broadcasters in India and China and the sport's world governing body, FIFA. That's the latest world news from the BBC.
5: Good morning and welcome back. It's 10:06 on Monday, the 4th of May, and this is the second hour of Morning Blend. I'm your host, Mike Keeley. May the 4th be with you. The musical offering, BWV 1079, is a collection of keyboard canons and fugues and other pieces written by Johann Sebastian Bach, all based on a single musical theme given to him by Frederick the Great, to whom they are dedicated. It consists of a variety of canons, ricercars, and sonatas. Today, we'll hear the trio sonata for flute, violin, and continuo, performed by the Vienna Soloists Ensemble.

0: The Vienna Soloist Ensemble is made up of outstanding young musicians at the Vienna Academy of Music. From its first concerts, it was hailed as a distinguished chamber ensemble. That was the Trio Sonata from J.S. Bach's A Musical Offering. It's 10:24.
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0: 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Das Lied von der Erde, or The Song of the Earth, is an orchestral work for two voices and orchestra written by Gustav Mahler between 1908 and 1909. Described as a symphony when published, it comprises six movements for large orchestra and two singers as the soloist alternating in the movements. Mahler specified that the two singers should be a tenor and an alto, or else a tenor and a baritone if an alto was not available. We'll hear O Beauty for alto in G major. It's mostly soft and legato, meditating on the image of some young girls picking lotus flowers at the riverbank. Here is the Chicago Symphony and soloist Voltrod Meyer.

0: We heard the fourth movement of Gustav Mahler's epic, The Songs of the Earth. Mahler composed this work following the most painful period in his life, and the songs address themes such as the living, the dying, the parting, and salvation. Daniel Barenboim conducted the Chicago Symphony with Valtrod Meyer as soloist. It's 10:33.
1: The Huntsville Community Chorus is wrapping up its season with the annual Student Chorale's Why We Sing concert. But this time, the Adult Symphonic Chorus will join the Children, Treble, and Youth Chorales for a brand new original work by Wes Ramsey called Teach Me to Sing, a tribute to recently retired Children's Chorale director Lee Hoppe. The concert is Monday, May 11th, 6 p.m., Faith Presbyterian Church, Whitesburg at Airport Road. 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
0: The challenge of enhancing a film with music was of great interest to Aaron Copland. He enjoyed the idea of adding to the dramatic action by creating an atmosphere unique to each production. He drew music from three films to make up a five-movement suite for small orchestra. The City, Our Town, and Of Mice and Men were those movies. Each movement bears a title linking it with the action of the movie. The suite is dedicated to Darius Milhaud, whom Copland considered a pioneer in the field of film music. Here is the Orchestra of St. Luke's with Aaron Copland's Music for Movies.

We heard Music for Movies by Aaron Copland with the Orchestra of St. Luke's. New England Countryside, Barley Wagons, Sunday Traffic, The Story of Grover's Corners, and the last one, Threshing Machines. Count Basie's best known as a legendary pianist, composer, and arguably the most influential big band leader of the swing era. He's famous for pioneering a Kansas City-based blues style, featuring a minimalist, hard-swinging piano technique. Here are two well-known Basie tracks along with his band.

0: two classics from The Count from his album Standards. First, Chicago, and the Sinatra hit, Lady is a Tramp. This is 89.3 WLRH FM HD1 Huntsville, located on the campus of the University of Alabama in Huntsville. Listener-supported public radio for the Tennessee Valley. We'll be back right after the news with music from Schubert and Eric Satie.
1: Stardate May 4th. Comet Halley's loss is Earth's gain. As the comet orbits the sun, it sheds a bit of ice and dirt from its surface. That debris spreads out along the comet's path. Earth passes close to that path twice a year. Some of the solid particles ram into our planet, adding a minuscule amount to Earth's mass. For sky watchers, the intersection creates two meteor showers as the comet dust vaporizes in the atmosphere. And one of them is underway now, the Eta Aquarius. The shower's peak lasts for several nights, centered around tomorrow night. At its best, the shower can produce a few dozen meteors per hour. Halley is a chunk of rock and ice about 7 miles in diameter. On average, it orbits the sun once every 76 years, although that period varies by a few years. It's been recorded in Earth's night sky for more than 2,000 years. Edmund Halley linked some of those appearances in 1705, demonstrating that a comet can return to view multiple times. Halley also predicted the comet's next appearance in 1758. When it showed up at the time he forecast, the comet was named in Halley's honor. Over the centuries, the comet's orbit moves away from Earth a bit. Today, we're several million miles from that path. As the orbit shifts away, we pick up less and less of the comet dust. That makes the meteor showers less impressive. So over time, the Eta Aquarius will slowly die out. You can find out how to subscribe to our daily program at stardate.org. I'm Billy Henry.
2: BBC News with Moira Alderson. The US military says American-guided missile destroyers have passed through the Strait of Hormuz and are now operating in the Gulf as part of an operation to break Iran's blockade. US Central Command denied an Iranian claim that one warship had been forced to turn back and said two US-flagged merchant vessels had successfully transited the strait. More from our Middle East analyst, Sebastian Usher.
3: After a period in which the US and Iran have been stuck in diplomatic deadlock, the latest incidents in and around the Strait of Hormuz are a reminder of just how close the war is to being reignited. President Trump now seems intent on breaking the Iranian blockade of the Strait of Hormuz using US military power. The closure has been Tehran's most significant means of putting pressure on the US through squeezing the global economy. President Trump's decision to deploy warships and aircraft to free up ships stuck in the area already appears to have been put into action.
2: The United Arab Emirates says Iran has fired four cruise missiles towards its territory. The Defence Ministry said three were intercepted and the fourth fell into the sea. It advised the public that explosions heard in different areas were the result of air defence systems combating threats. European leaders meeting in Armenia have stressed that global turmoil and strained relations with Washington require a coordinated approach to security. The EU Commission President Ursula von der Leyen said Europe should speed up defence production to strengthen its military capabilities. Ukraine's President Volodymyr Zelensky said the continent should be prepared against all threats. The Canadian Prime Minister Mark Carney, the first non-European leader to attend the meeting, has also been speaking.
4: Now, we have to actively take on the world as it is, not as we wish it to be. We know nostalgia is not a strategy, but we don't think that we're destined to submit to a more transactional, insular, and brutal world. And gatherings such as these point to a better way forward.
2: The Hindu Nationalist Party of India's Prime Minister Narendra Modi has hailed an historic victory in assembly elections in the state of West Bengal. The BJP is on course to form its first government there. Here's our India correspondent, Arunade Mukherjee.
5: The BJP in West Bengal unseated one of the most formidable regional leaders and sitting chief minister, Mamata Banerjee, who has dominated the state's politics for 15 years. With more than 100 million people, West Bengal's electorate is larger than a country like Germany, making the state elections even more politically significant. There was a surprise in the southern state of Tamil Nadu when an actor-turned-politician defeated an old, politically influential party that had been in power. The results today indicate a changing political landscape, with the BJP making gains beyond traditional strongholds and new regional challengers reshaping contests in the south.
2: Arunadeh Mukherjee with that report. World News from the BBC. A car has driven into a crowd in the centre of the German city of Leipzig. Reports say two people have been killed and several injured. Eyewitnesses say a Volkswagen SUV with one person inside sped through a pedestrian zone. Reports describe the situation as chaotic. Details are still coming in. Nigeria's government says it's initiated plans for the voluntary repatriation of Nigerian citizens from South Africa following a wave of anti-immigration protests there. The Foreign Ministry in Abuja said around 130 of its citizens have so far registered for the scheme. Thomas Nardi has this report.
6: South Africa is coming under intense diplomatic pressure following anti-immigration protests in parts of the country. Nigeria is the latest country to demand action. Two of its nationals allegedly died in separate incidents involving the security forces. The Nigerian Ministry of Foreign Affairs wants justice and has urged its nationals to remain calm as they work with South Africa to address the pattern of xenophobic attacks. Experts have warned that diplomatic tensions could escalate, possibly leading to severed relationships and reprisals.
2: The head of Mali's military government, Colonel Assimi Goïta, is to take on the additional role of defence minister. It follows the killing of the previous defence minister during a wave of attacks by Islamist militants and Tuareg separatists. Sadio Camara was killed in a suicide bombing late last month. Argentina's government has increased gas subsidies from 50 to 75% for almost 5 million customers. The move for vulnerable households is aimed at mitigating the impact of rising global fuel prices due to the Iran war. It's in sharp contrast to the austerity measures of the libertarian president Javier Milei that he's known for. He took office promising to slash public spending in order to stabilise Argentina's economy.
0: Good morning, it's 11:06, and it's May 4th, and this is Hour 3 of Morning Blend, our daily get-together for classic and classical music. I'm your host, Mike Keeley. Happy Star Wars Day! Franz Schubert's Symphony No. 8 in B minor, commonly known as the Unfinished Symphony, is a composition that Schubert started in 1822, but left with only two movements, though he lived for another 6 years. To this day, musicologists still disagree as to why Schubert failed to complete the symphony. Here is the Berlin Philharmonic and Herbert von Karajan with Symphony No. 8 by Franz Schubert.

0: We've heard Franz Schubert's Symphony No. 8 in B minor, known as the Unfinished Symphony. One possible reason for Schubert's leaving the symphony incomplete is the predominance of the same meter. The first movement is in 3-4, the second is in 3-8, and the third, the uncompleted scherzo, was again in 3-4. Three consecutive movements in basically the same meter rarely occurs in classical symphonies, and that may explain why Schubert never finished it. It's 11:31.
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0: Three pieces in the shape of a pear. I'm not even going to try the French version of that, but trust me. Three pieces in the shape of a pear is a 1903 suite for piano four hands by French composer Erik Satie. It is one of Satie's most famous compositions, second in popular recognition only to his Gymnopédies. The score was not published until 1911. It lasts around 14 minutes. It's typical of Satie's eccentric humor that the suite consists of seven pieces, not three. Here are pianists Wanneke Jordan and Leo van Dasselaar with Erik Satie's three pieces, or seven pieces, in the shape of a pear.

Legend has it that the three pieces in shape of a pear was Satie's tongue-in-cheek response to Debussy's advice that he should pay more attention to form in his music. The suite was Satie's first composition for piano, four hands. The Concert of Musique is a British early music group founded by lutist Anthony Rooley, and he's also the ensemble's artistic director. The consort is known mainly for vocal music. They recorded a notable performance of There Were Three Ravens, a recording of songs by Thomas Ravenscroft. Wow. Thomas Ravenscroft. Here are selections from There Were Three Ravens.

0: From the collection, There Were Three Ravens, recorded by the Consort of Music, we heard The Crier Song, A Round of Three Country Dances, Martin Said to His Man, and We Be Soldiers Three, based on the music and writings of Thomas Ravenscroft. It's 11:58.
1: 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Guests will hear from Scott Cochran, once Nick Saban's right-hand man. 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Coach Cochran will share his powerful story of recovery and resilience. More information and tickets at wellstone.com/events.
0: 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Have a great afternoon.

0: Two people have been wounded. The Hindu Nationalist Party of India's Prime Minister Narendra Modi has hailed an historic victory in assembly elections in the state of West Bengal. The BJP is on course to form its first government there, dislodging the regional party of the firebrand female leader Mamata Banerjee, in charge since 2011. Mr. Modi said the state's elections would be remembered forever because people's power had prevailed. Raju Bista is a BJP member of parliament.
1: Bhartiya Janata Party is forming its government in West Bengal, and this is the victory of the people of West Bengal, and this is the win of Narendra Modi's governance.
0: A car has driven into a crowd in the centre of the German city of Leipzig. The mayor says two people have been killed. More than 20 others are reported injured. Witnesses said an SUV with one person inside sped through a pedestrian zone. It's not yet known if it was a deliberate attack. Bethany Bell is in Munich.
2: This happened in the late afternoon when many people would have been going home from work. We understand that an arrest has been made, that the driver is no longer a threat, in the words of the police reported there. And we've had pictures of a car seen driving at speed into the centre of the city where there were a lot of people around.
0: The World Health Organization says it's evaluating the situation on board a Dutch cruise ship stricken by a suspected outbreak of the deadly hantavirus. Three people have died. A WHO spokeswoman said medical teams in full protection suits have visited the vessel off the coast of Cape Verde several times to collect blood samples from two sick crew members. BBC News. The US Supreme Court has temporarily reinstated a federal rule allowing a widely used abortion pill to be prescribed online and posted to recipients. The move reverses a decision last week by a court of appeal that reduced access to the medication nationwide, reinstating the requirement that it be obtained in person. Alexis McGill-Johnson is the chief executive of Planned Parenthood and spoke about the issue ahead of the Supreme Court issuing its latest ruling.
3: We are already living in a world where just a little less than half the states of this country have banned or restricted access to abortion. We are working with an infrastructure of getting access to healthcare that is limited. And what being able to receive medication abortion, mifepristone precisely, through the mail has allowed us to do is to be able to serve many patients at their convenience.
0: European leaders meeting in Armenia have stressed that global turmoil and strained relations with Washington require a coordinated approach to security. The EU Commission President Ursula von der Leyen said Europe should speed up defence production to strengthen its military capabilities. Ukraine's President Volodymyr Zelensky said the continent should be prepared against all threats. Argentina's government has increased gas subsidies from 50 to 75% for almost 5 million customers. The move for vulnerable households is aimed at mitigating the impact of rising global fuel prices due to the Iran war. Football fans in the world's two most populous countries don't yet know whether they'll be able to watch the World Cup, which starts next month in the US, Canada and Mexico. No TV or digital deal has yet been agreed between broadcasters in India and China and the sport's world governing body. The Chinese state broadcaster CCTV has previously aired the tournament but isn't yet running any promotional material. An offer reportedly tabled for the Indian rights is said to have been rejected. BBC News.
4: From APM American Public Media, this is Performance Today. I'm Valerie Kaler. She was born with the name Alma Schindler in Vienna in 1879. By all accounts, Alma Schindler was a remarkably creative young woman. And she grew up in a city that was full of artists of every stripe. Writers, painters, actors, architects, musicians, philosophers, and composers. Even as a teenager, Alma Schindler was a fixture of Vienna's artistic circles. She was an excellent pianist and was becoming a composer as well. And then Alma Schindler met the famous conductor and composer Gustav Mahler. She was 22 years old. He was 41. 4 months later, they were married. Gustav wrote long letters to his wife, including one that said, quote, "The role of composer falls to me. Yours is that of a loving companion and understanding partner." In her diary, Alma wrote the words, "I have been firmly taken by the arm and led away from myself." Let's hear a song she wrote in her early 20s before she met Gustav Mahler. It's called "In My Father's Garden," a song about three beautiful young women asleep under an apple tree as their beloved men are going off to war. Most publications name the composer as Alma Mahler, but when she wrote this song, her name was Alma Schindler, a song called "In My Father's Garden."

In My Father's Garden, a song by Alma Schindler. Well, that was her name when she wrote the song, but today she's better known by her married name, Alma Mahler. Soprano Elise Kalavertz and pianist Mariana Shirinyan made that recording. In My Father's Garden, a song about three beautiful young women sleeping under an apple tree as the men they love are going off to war. Words by poet Otto Hartleben. Music by Alma Mahler. She lived an extraordinary life. As a teenager growing up in Vienna in the 1890s, she was already an excellent pianist and a composer. When she was 22, she married composer and conductor Gustav Mahler. He convinced her to stop composing. Although, when Alma became disenchanted with Mahler a few years later, he suddenly took a great interest in her compositions and even got her songs published. Alma Mahler outlived Gustav Mahler by more than 50 years. She was married twice more and spent the last quarter century of her life in this country, living in Los Angeles and New York. Lived until 1964. Pianist and composer Alma Mahler.

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0: Here's the up-and-coming American pianist Angie Jong in concert at Steinway Hall in New York City. She's playing a wonderfully Spanish piece by Spanish composer Enrique Granados, the first from his collection called Goyescas.

0: In 1911, Spanish composer Enrique Granados wrote a set of half a dozen pieces for solo piano. He called the collection Goyescas, inspired by the paintings of Spanish artist Francisco Goya. It's more of a general concept. There's not a one-to-one correlation between a particular painting to a particular piece by Granados. We heard number one from Goyescas. Pianist Angie Jong gave that performance at Steinway Hall in New York City, playing, of course, a Steinway piano. Thanks to our friends at Steinway & Sons for sharing that recording. In a moment, music by an incredible woman from Poland. 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
1: 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The 39th Annual Senior Fun Fest will be May 12th at the Alabama A&M Agribition Center in Huntsville from 10 a.m. to 1 p.m. Information about tickets at 256-830-0818 or www.tarcog.us.
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0: 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Grażyna Bacewicz was a multi-talented musician born in Poland in 1909, a professional violinist and pianist and composer. In the 1930s, she played first violin in the Polish Radio Orchestra. Making music was so important to her that not even war stopped her. She was part of an underground concert scene that continued in Poland during the Second World War. And when a car accident shattered her pelvis and forced her to stop her concert career, she just doubled down on composing, wrote more than 200 musical works. Let's hear a piece she wrote in 1952. Pianist David Fong and the Verona Quartet are on stage in Clemson, South Carolina. This is the Piano Quintet No. 1 by Grażyna Bacewicz.

Piano Quintet No. 1, music written in Poland in 1952 by Grażyna Bacewicz. That piece, like much of her music, not played very often these days. But she was a key figure in the Polish music scene from 1930 to 1970. And she was incredibly productive. She wrote more than 200 pieces, including that Piano Quintet No. 1 we just heard. David Fung played piano alongside the Verona Quartet in concert in Clemson, South Carolina. And to quote John Cleese, now for something completely different. Although this was actually from the very same concert. At the end of the evening in Clemson, the Verona Quartet played this encore, Cotton Club Stomp by Duke Ellington.

0: Cotton Club Stomp by Duke Ellington. The Verona String Quartet gave that performance when they appeared at the Lillian and Robert Utzi Chamber Music Series in Clemson, South Carolina. There are so many terrific concert series around this country, and here on PT, we are lucky to feature highlights from the best of the best. There are not many series like the Utzi. Founded and run by Mickey Harder and her husband, Dr. Byron Harder. The series is named for Mickey's parents, by the way. Since 1986, the Utzi Chamber Music Series has presented concerts that are free and open to the public. No cost for a ticket, no matter how big the star is who's appearing. They've never charged a penny for tickets. And no reserved seats. It's general seating. Always glad to share highlights from the Utzi Chamber Music Series in Clemson, here on PT. 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
1: 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I'm Marcia Ahrens, glad to be with you this afternoon. Performance Today continues on this HD1 channel, and then at 2, it's Tuxedo Junction. And over on HD3, you can listen to PRX Remix. 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It's 1 o'clock.
0: Robert Schumann wrote this when he was dealing with the fact that the world saw him as Mr. Clara Schumann. From APM, American Public Media, this is Performance Today. I'm Valerie Kaler. In 1842, Clara Schumann was a celebrated pianist, went on a major concert tour, and her husband, Robert, came along. One night, someone politely tried to make conversation, said something like, "Oh, you're the husband of that excellent pianist. And what do you do?" Robert could not take it. He went home and consoled himself by writing music, including this. It's on the way from a concert at the Spoleto Festival, USA. This piano quartet by Mr. Clara Schumann.
2: BBC News with Moira Alderson. There's been a sharp escalation of the conflict in the Gulf after the US said it had sailed two guided missile destroyers through the Strait of Hormuz. Iran said it had fired warning shots at one warship and denied US claims that two US-flagged merchant ships had transited the waterway. Tom Bateman reports from Washington.
3: US Central Command said American forces were actively assisting transit for commercial shipping, but without saying exactly how, adding that two US-flagged merchant vessels had successfully navigated through the strait. Iran's military, however, called this a complete lie, with state media then reporting that Iran's navy issued a warning shot by firing cruise missiles, rockets and drones around what it called the aggressor enemy vessels. One Iranian news agency earlier reported that Iran hit a US warship with missiles, a claim the US immediately denied.
2: The United Arab Emirates says Iran has fired four cruise missiles towards its territory. The Defence Ministry said three were intercepted and the fourth fell into the sea. Oman has also reported that a residential building there has been hit. Two people have been wounded. Here's our Middle East analyst, Sebastian Usher.
4: The prospect of a renewed military confrontation between Iran and the US seems to be rising, as the UAE has faced several missile strikes. The Emirate of Fujairah in the UAE says that a fire has broken out in a major petroleum complex after an Iranian drone attack, with three people injured. The UAE has described the Iranian attacks as a dangerous escalation. They've certainly broken the lull in attacks since the ceasefire between the US and Iran began. That truce now seems increasingly at risk, as Tehran has shown its readiness to respond to US efforts to break its blockade of the Strait of Hormuz.
2: The Lebanese Health Ministry says at least 17 people have been killed by Israeli strikes in the past 24 hours, despite a supposed ceasefire. The Israeli military has also issued new evacuation warnings for several villages outside the region in the south of Lebanon that Israel currently occupies and has declared a security zone. Hezbollah says its fighters have carried out attacks on Israeli soldiers in the area. A car has driven into a crowd in the centre of the German city of Leipzig, killing two people and injuring many more. Witnesses said an SUV with one person inside sped through a pedestrian zone. The driver has been arrested. The state premier of Saxony said the suspect is a young German man who's previously suffered from mental illness. Leipzig's mayor is Burkhard Jung.
5: We don't have the motivation yet. We don't know anything about the perpetrator. We only know that someone drove from here to the marketplace. And the important message is that all people can assume the situation is clear. There is no further danger.
2: You're listening to World News from the BBC. The Hindu Nationalist Party of India's Prime Minister Narendra Modi has hailed an historic victory in assembly elections in the state of West Bengal. The BJP is on course to form its first government there, dislodging the regional party of the firebrand female leader Mamata Banerjee, in charge since 2011. European leaders meeting in Armenia have stressed that global turmoil and strained relations with Washington require a coordinated approach to security. The EU Commission President Ursula von der Leyen said Europe should speed up defence production. James Waterhouse is in the Armenian capital, Yerevan.
6: As ever with these kind of gatherings of European allies, it is Donald Trump who has dominated the running order. This has been a week where he has had a political falling out with Friedrich Merz, the German Chancellor, where the latter claimed that Donald Trump lacked any kind of strategy when it came to his war on Iran. Donald Trump, in turn, is moving troops out of Central Europe. And we have seen, in the words of Emmanuel Macron, the French president, the elephant in the room once more. They are acknowledging what they call a continued European over-reliance on America's security blanket.
2: Armenia and Turkey have signed an agreement to restore the historic bridge at Ani, a UNESCO World Heritage Site in eastern Turkey that was once the capital of an ancient Armenian kingdom. The bridge was built in the 10th century over the deep ravine of a river which forms their border. It once had two levels, one for caravans and one for pedestrians. After decades of hostility, relations appear to be improving between the two countries. And representatives of Rudy Giuliani, the former mayor of New York, say he's recovering from the severe pneumonia that led to his admission to hospital. But they caution that the now disbarred lawyer remained in a critical condition. That's the latest. BBC News.
7: From APM, American Public Media, this is Performance Today. I'm Valerie Kaler. So glad to have you along for today's musical discoveries. Maybe you've experienced this before. You're chatting with a group of friends, and you find out that you're all big fans of the same thing. Maybe an author or an obscure composer's music. Or hey, maybe you're all devoted to a particular brand of wool sock. No judgment. Nothing bonds people together quite like sharing a common fandom. And some people choose to commemorate their appreciation with a group name. This next American String Quartet got together back in 1995. And as they all thought about what to call themselves, they realized they were all fans of the 20th century Spanish artist Joan Miró. Their group name came easy after that discovery. To this day, the Miró Quartet says they're inspired by Miró's surrealist paintings that seem to draw on the realms of memory, dreams, imagination, and fantasy. Here's the Miro Quartet in concert in West Palm Beach, Florida, with cellist Clive Greensmith joining in for this performance of the final movement of the String Quintet in C major by Franz Schubert.

0: The final movement from the string quintet in C major by Franz Schubert. That piece is usually played by an existing string quartet who bring in a cellist friend to play the second cello part. That's exactly what we just heard. The Moreau Quartet and their friend, cellist Clive Greensmith, gave that concert in West Palm Beach, Florida, a concert presented by the Chamber Music Society of Palm Beach. Franz Schubert wrote that quintet in the fall of 1828. He was 31 years old, sent the piece off to his publisher, who gave no response at all, didn't think it was worthy of comment. Franz Schubert died only 2 months later. That quintet wasn't played in public for another 2 decades. The string quintet in C major by Franz Schubert, one of dozens of his works that he never had the pleasure of seeing or hearing played in public. Impossible music from Wahoo, Nebraska, on the way in a moment. 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
0: It was 1946. In addition to being a young, aspiring American composer, Howard Hanson was in love with a young woman named Margaret Nelson. In fact, he proposed to her, but she didn't give him an immediate answer. While she was considering his offer, Hanson sent her a present, a recording of a sweet piece he'd written and dedicated to her. That romantic gesture went over very well. The two got married and were happily married for 35 years, right up until Howard Hanson's death in 1981. Let's hear this musical marriage proposal by Howard Hanson. This concert was in Hunter, New York, Robert Mano conducting the Wyndham Festival Chamber Orchestra in the Serenade for Flute, Harp, and String Orchestra by Howard Hanson.

0: American composer Howard Hanson wrote that in 1946 as a musical marriage proposal. After hearing it, his dear Margaret said yes. The Serenade for Flute, Harp, and String Orchestra by Howard Hanson. We heard it from a concert in Hunter, New York. Ava Ding played solo flute, Jacqueline Carrod played harp, and Robert Mano led the Wyndham Festival Chamber Orchestra. That concert presented by the Catskill Mountain Foundation. Howard Hanson was born in Wahoo, Nebraska in 1896. As a teenager, he'd already set his sights on being a composer. He later remembered being ridiculed by an older musician who lived in New York City, who asked him, "Why do you waste your time at futile efforts in composition?" That fellow had the idea that it was impossible for someone from a small town in Nebraska to write good music. Well, Howard Hanson got the last laugh. He had a brilliant 40-year career as a composer and educator, and he won a Pulitzer Prize. And he even turned that insult into something fun in his life. When he was in his 80s and still composing, Hanson told this story. "My wife will say to me, 'What are you going to do now?' And I'll say, 'I'm going upstairs to waste my time in futile efforts at composition.'" Howard Hanson composed up until his death at the age of 84 in 1981. Coming up, music by Mr. Clara Schumann. 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
1: Does Trump have Mexico next on his hit list? That's next time on Think.
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4: My name is Carson Elmore. I'm from Huntsville, Alabama. I had a 2004 Mitsubishi that breathed its last breath last year, and with the help of my parents, we donated it to WLRH, which is real full circle for me since I first started listening to the radio station in the car. So I'm glad I could put my poor Mitsubishi out of its misery in support of WLRH.
0: 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Let's hear a piece written by Robert Schumann at a time when he was known by a lot of musical folks as Mr. Clara Schumann. Clara Schumann was among the great pianists of her day. She had a huge European tour in 1842, and Robert went along with her. At the parties after every concert, she was the center of attention, while he was off to the side. And one night, someone politely tried to make conversation with him. Said something like, "Oh, you're the husband of that great pianist, Clara. And what do you do?" Robert Schumann felt insulted. And worse, after Clara's next concert, he wasn't even invited to the after party. He couldn't take it. He went home, left Clara on her own for the rest of her tour. Robert consoled himself by writing chamber music. He had a tremendously productive 6 months. Robert Schumann wrote 5 major works that are all played and loved to this day, including the piece we're about to hear. This concert was part of the Bank of America Chamber Music Series at the Spoleto Festival USA in Charleston, South Carolina. The Piano Quartet by Mr. Clara Schumann.

0: The Piano Quartet in E-flat Major by Robert Schumann. We heard it from a concert at the Spoleto Festival USA in Charleston, South Carolina. Stephen Pretzman played piano, Alexi Kenny violin, Ayani Kozasa played viola, and Paul Wianco played cello. Our broadcast of the Chamber Music Series from the Spoleto Festival USA made possible by Bank of America, the ETV Endowment of South Carolina, and the John Covington and Robert Lukey Fund for the Performing Arts. 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
1: 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I'm Marcia Ahrens, glad to be with you this afternoon. Coming up on this HD1 channel, it's Tuxedo Junction, or HD3 has PRX Remix. 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

0: Jazz Hall Radio and the Alabama Jazz Hall of Fame present Tuxedo Junction. 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
1: I'm so glad that you're here. It's marvelous to play classic jazz of many different eras and styles and flavors and moods for you. And I am welcoming our new listeners on WLRH-FM in the Huntsville area. All of you folks up in the north central part of Alabama, glad you're listening. And I hope that you enjoy what we have been doing since 2007 here at Tuxedo Junction. We will have some new music from pianist-composer Yoko Yates from her new album. We will have Stéphane Grappelli, the great man himself, playing a number that most of you will know from the mid-90s when he was a mere 87. A marvelous tune of Billy Strayhorn's on The Daily Duke. Frank Potenza in a duet on a lovely standard that some of you will know. Charlie Shavers and Earl Hines from the mid-40s playing Earl Hines' most famous tune, Rosetta. We're going to begin with the most famous tune of trumpeter Kenny Dorham. That would be Blue Bossa, and somebody's playing it at some jam session or gig every night somewhere in the world, probably lots of people. This recording is from 1967, but it was just recently released, called Blue Bossa in the Bronx. And that's, if you're a fan of Kenny Dorham, and particularly also if you're a fan of alto sax man Sonny Red, you hear a lot of him on the album, you need to check that out. So this is in our new but not new category, 1967 but just recently released, Blue Bossa from Kenny Dorham.

From 2014, tenor sax man Russ Nolan and a tune called Neruda, celebrating the great Chilean poet Pablo Neruda. Mike Eckroth on piano. Before that, Kenny Durham from 1967, but newly released, a live version of Blue Bossa from the album Blue Bossa in the Bronx on the Resonance label. There's some of you who know you need that album. The great Sidney Bechet, probably the preeminent jazz soloist prior to the emergence of Louis Armstrong, played a clarinet and later put that aside and concentrated on his other horn, the soprano sax, and that's what you hear him playing in 1949. Very soulful number called Tin Roof Blues with Wild Bill Davison on cornet.

0: There are a lot of great vocalists operating in and around the jazz world these days. And then there is Cécile McLaurin-Salvant. I think she's kind of in a category of her own. That's from her album Dreams of Daggers 2017, Noel Coward's Mad About the Boy, with Aaron Deal on piano, Paul Skivvy on bass, and the late, unfortunately late, Lawrence Leathers at the drums. Before that, Sidney Bechet from 1949 and Tin Roof Blues.
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0: Coming up in about 6.5 minutes, from 2008, Swedish pianist Bobo Stensson and his trio, and a tune of Don Cherry's, which didn't have a name, but he played it on the Kora, so Bobo calls it Don's Kora song. It's a cool tune. We're going to begin with something from a person who's been around for a while, but I'm just getting to know some of her music. Yoko Yates, she's a pianist and composer. The quintet on her new album, Eternal Moments, has Jamie Baum on flute and Sam Sadagursky on bass clarinet. Actually, Jamie Baum is playing alto flute on this. Arya Kobrinsky is the bassist and a guy that I got to know at a gig here in Birmingham a while back, drummer Jeff Hirschfield, who's been around for a good while. I think you'll enjoy this tune. It has a very evocative name, Winding River.

from 1995, when violinist Stéphane Grappelli was a mere 87 years old. That was Sweet Georgia Brown, of course. Bucky Pizzarelli on guitar and John Burr on bass. Before that, Bobo Stinson's trio from 2008 and Don Cherry's tune, which they called Don's Cora Song. At the top of the set, Yoko Yeats' quintet from her new album Eternal Moments, we heard Winding River. It's time for the Daily Duke, and His Mother Called Him Bill was the album that the band did of Billy Strayhorn's compositions after Strayhorn's death in 1967. This is UMMG, which is the acronym for Upper Manhattan Medical Group, where Strayhorn was treated for the cancer that finally took his life. But it's an up-tempo, bouncy number. Clark Terry came back as a guest, and he's heard on flugelhorn on this track, Jimmy Hamilton on clarinet, Harry Carney on baritone sax, Duke leading the band. I guess I should say leading the band from the piano, but when you're talking about Duke Ellington, it would seem that that would go without saying.

0: 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The Junction rolls on in just a moment.
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2: Here's trumpeter Charlie Shavers leading the session in 1944 with the great Earl Father Hines at the piano, and this is Hines's probably his most famous original tune, Rosetta. Tab Smith is heard on alto sax, Al Lucas on bass, and the marvelous Papa Joe Jones at the drums. Joe Jones, who, of course, grew up in Birmingham, Alabama.

from 1944, Charlie Shavers and the great Earl Hines on Hines's tune, Rosetta. We will end the show today with guitarist Frank Potenza, a duet with Holly Hoffman on the alto flute. Second time we've heard that instrument today. This is from 2009, the standard, You're a Weaver of Dreams. It's wonderful to be with you. I'm Bart Grooms.

0: 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Thanks. I'm Marcia Ahrens, glad to be with you this afternoon. Coming up on this HD1 channel, No Small Endeavor, and over on HD3, you can catch PRX Remix. 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
1: I'm Lee C. Camp, and this is No Small Endeavor, exploring what it means to live a good life.
2: I was just so fundamentally formed by Christianity in America. And a lot of the work of my adult life has been disentangling what do I want to hang on to and what do I think actually does not serve me well.
1: That's Kristen T. Lee discussing her book, We Mend with Gold, An Immigrant Daughter's Reckoning with American Christianity.
2: What does it mean that I was made as a Chinese American person? And how does that relate to my faith and my spirituality and how I interact with God?
1: We explore the contemporary complex relationship between being American, being Christian, and being an immigrant.
2: Tension is where I think life happens, and it's where we find the truest multiplicity of human experiences.
1: All coming right up.
3: BBC News with Moira Alderson. There's been a sharp escalation of the conflict in the Gulf after the US said it had sailed two guided missile destroyers through the Strait of Hormuz. Iran said it had fired warning shots at one warship and denied US claims that two US-flagged merchant ships had transited the waterway. President Trump said US forces had destroyed a number of Iranian fast boats, but this too has been denied by Tehran. On Sunday, he promised to free merchant ships stranded by the Iranian closure of the strait. Here's our North America editor, Sarah Smith.
4: Donald Trump called his effort to guide stranded ships out of the Strait of Hormuz a humanitarian gesture. But he really needs to act because he's under pressure at home to do something to reduce rising oil prices, which have driven up the cost of petrol as well as food and other goods. Any move that allowed oil tankers to resume crossing the Strait of Hormuz would have a positive effect on oil prices, but it's far from clear that what he calls Project Freedom will restart the flow of shipping.
3: The United Arab Emirates says Iran has fired four cruise missiles towards its territory. The Defence Ministry said three were intercepted and the fourth fell into the sea. The Emirati authorities have also reported a fire in the Fujairah oil industry zone following an Iranian drone attack. The UAE has called it a dangerous escalation. Oman also says that a residential building there has been hit. Lebanon's health ministry says at least 17 people have been killed by Israeli strikes in the past 24 hours, despite a ceasefire that's meant to be in force between Israel, Beirut and Hezbollah. The Israeli military has also issued new evacuation warnings for several villages outside the region in the south of Lebanon that Israel currently occupies and has declared a security zone. From Jerusalem, here's our Middle East correspondent, John Donison.
5: Really, there is no ceasefire in southern Lebanon. The fighting has reduced compared to what it was before when there was a full-scale war and the capital, Beirut, was being targeted. The Lebanese health ministry is saying 100 people killed just in the last 4 days. There are still hundreds of Israeli troops occupying a large chunk of southern Lebanon, roughly 5%, and they have been continuing their operations on a daily basis. We also had the news today that Hezbollah was fighting back, two Israeli soldiers injured.
3: The Hindu Nationalist Party of India's Prime Minister Narendra Modi has hailed an historic victory in assembly elections in the state of West Bengal. The BJP is on course to form its first government there, dislodging the regional party of the firebrand female leader Mamata Banerjee. Raju Bista is a BJP member of parliament.
6: Bhartiya Janata Party is forming its government in West Bengal, and this is the victory of the people of West Bengal, and this is the win of Narendra Modi's governance.
3: World News from the BBC. Russia and Ukraine have both proposed ceasefires for the coming days. Moscow first unilaterally declared a truce on the 8th and 9th of May, when the country marks the Soviet victory over the Germans in the Second World War, but threatened that its armed forces would launch a massive retaliatory strike on central Kyiv if Ukraine tried to disrupt the celebrations. President Zelensky, noting that human life was more valuable than any anniversary, responded by announcing a truce starting at midnight on the night of May the 5th. A car has driven into a crowd in the centre of the German city of Leipzig, killing two people and injuring many more. Witnesses said an SUV with one person inside sped through a pedestrian zone. The driver has been arrested. The state premier of Saxony said the suspect is a young German man who's previously suffered from mental illness. Leipzig's mayor is Burkhard Jung.
7: We don't have the motivation yet. We don't know anything about the perpetrator. We only know that someone drove from here to the marketplace. And the important message is that all people can assume the situation is clear. There is no further danger.
3: The singer Britney Spears has pleaded guilty to charges of reckless driving following her arrest in Los Angeles in March. A BBC correspondent says the guilty plea means Spears will not serve the jail sentence she'd risked for driving under the influence of drugs and alcohol. As part of the plea deal, she must serve a one-year probation and take a driving under the influence class. Final preparations are underway in New York ahead of the biggest night in the fashion calendar, the annual Met Gala. The event at the Metropolitan Museum of Art will see a host of the world's biggest stars gather to show off extravagant outfits. However, there have been calls for a boycott from some quarters due to the prominent role of Amazon founder Jeff Bezos and his wife Lauren at this year's event. That's the latest world news from the BBC.
1: I'm Lacey Camp. This is No Small Endeavour, exploring what it means to live a good life.
2: It wasn't until my 30s when a friend gave me some paintings that depicted Jesus as not white, either in Asian context or like black context or indigenous context, that I was like, wait, Jesus doesn't have to be white and God doesn't have to be white.
1: That's physician and author Dr. Kristen T. Lee talking about her recent book, We Mend with Gold, An Immigrant Daughter's Reckoning with American Christianity.
2: You know, I grew up as the daughter to two immigrants from Hong Kong. And so there were not a lot of people who looked like me growing up or who had the same cultural background or family backgrounds that I did. And I had to learn from an early age how to just kind of blend in, judge the temperature of the room, like what things were popular that I had no experience with because I didn't have siblings or my parents were not in touch with any of those cultural touch points. So I had to really hide parts of myself in order to fit in. Like everyone who looks a little bit different, I would get asked, where are you actually from? Iowa was not the right answer. So I would tell people, I'm from Britain, because I thought Britain was cool and culturally acceptable. And technically Hong Kong, where my parents were from, was still a British colony at the time that I was growing up. So I thought this is
1: a
2: true answer. Yeah, exactly. I thought I had more cultural cachet than saying I was from China or Hong Kong.
1: Kristen's new book, We Mend with Gold, explores her belonging as a first generation Chinese American. And it also explores the complicated relationship between faith and identity in an American immigrant church.
2: The immigrant church space is such a special space. It can be one of the only places where immigrants don't have to code switch, where they can just be themselves and be understood. There was this sense that we were really in it together. Like we were really family to one another because our families were back home, whether that was in Malaysia or Singapore or Hong Kong or Taiwan or China. And everyone kind of jumped in and helped each other out in the ways that they could. And that was just such a gift for me to see real community being played out in a really beautiful way.
1: And yet that same immigrant church where she experienced such deep connections also engendered theological dissonance. Like the fact that she had presumed Jesus was, well, white, that she would only years later discover that she could ask basic questions about God.
2: the fact that I even had to ask that question, I was like, wait, but why would he be like, why would God be white? Why would God have a race? Right. But it exposed just how deeply ingrained this concept was for me, that God and Jesus were the domain of Western Christianity and that God belonged to white people almost.
1: And as I've seen through years of teaching theology, when someone begins to grapple with the theological dissonances brought on by their life experiences, they also begin to raise questions about culture, conventional wisdom, and societal norms.
2: One of the things that I see all of us doing is chasing this American dream relentlessly and without questioning what our ultimate aim is. And so I think this is applicable for everyone and not just Asian immigrants, but like, what are we chasing and what's the goal here? Because if we've already reached that plateau of stability, but our engine is continuing this upward trajectory without considering the others who maybe we've left behind, what are we doing? We've forgotten something crucial.
1: Today, my conversation with Kristen T. Lee. Dr. Kristen Lee, welcome to No Small Endeavor.
2: Thank you so much for having me, Lee.
1: Yes, a delight to have you with us today. Thank you for your time and congratulations on the new book. And we're grateful to have you with us. I'm always fascinated by metaphor. And you say at one point that you discovered that you were a chameleon in some ways when you were young. Was that something that you saw looking back, or was that something that you began to accept as a kind of way to make sense of your experience when you were younger?
2: Oh, it was definitely not till later that I realized it.
1: Yeah.
2: I thought I was just doing a great job of being a normal Midwestern kid. And it wasn't until later that I realized how much of myself I had to kind of suppress and hide.
1: Yeah. So your use of the word normal is really helpful there, I think, in the sense that for you as a child, what was normal? What did normal mean or entail?
2: Normal meant white, just because that's who I was surrounded with. Almost all my friends were white. And normal meant kind of just this white American cultural experience of, okay, we like sports and football and McDonald's. There was not a lot of cultural diversity that I was exposed to growing up. And so I just wanted to be like my friends, honestly.
1: Throughout your book, you're framing your work here as a explicit engagement with American Christianity. Why was it important for you to frame this as an engagement with American Christianity as opposed to, say, America, or as opposed to, say, American imperialism or American colonialism?
2: Such a great question. I think because of two reasons. One is that I was just so fundamentally formed by Christianity, especially the flavor of it that I grew up with in America. And a lot of the work of my adult life has been disentangling, what does it mean that American Christianity formed a lot of my beliefs, a lot of the way I look at the world, and what do I want to hang on to, and what do I think actually does not serve me well for a healthy spirituality or a healthy engagement with God? And then also, American Christianity is just so pervasive culturally in our country, and there wasn't always an acknowledgement of how Christianity has influenced our country's politics and the good and the bad of that. I think that's another reason why I wanted to focus this book on American Christianity.
1: You've already used the phrase good and bad in talking about that kind of experience and legacy. And that's one of the things that seems so clear throughout your narrative, is you're not wanting to stand aside and just be the critic. And you're also not wanting to stand aside and be the naive, hopeful, optimistic one, but trying to do both critique and insistence upon the importance of truth telling and repair and so forth. But when you look back on that childhood experiences, what are some of those goods and some of the beauty that you experienced in the American immigrant church?
2: Yeah, I mean, so many potlucks and gatherings over food in people's homes. You know, like, we were always in people's homes celebrating, gathering together. On Thanksgiving, we would invite all the international students over to our house because they had nowhere else to go. And so we would have a meal that felt more like a Chinese potluck than a traditional American Thanksgiving. You know, we had sticky rice and tofu and duck. But it was a beautiful picture of togetherness and community, like lots of rides back and forth to the airport for people who didn't have cars, babysitting for one another, just a lot of joyful cacophony.
1: And then as you began to spread your own wings and become a young adult and go to college and then in turn medical school, and you began to look back, what do you see as some of the particular challenges or messages from the American immigrant church that were their own sorts of burdens that you had to carry?
2: The immigrant church is absolutely formed by some of the dynamics that affect immigrants, which is they're trying to survive in a new land. There is a sense of scarcity a lot of times because you're starting over from scratch. You don't come from much. The problem, though, is if that affects our theology or how we think about faith in the world, it can warp a little bit what we then value. So I was always taught from an early age that we had to strive to be excellent. There is a strong belief in American meritocracy. And that kind of got interwoven with Christian beliefs. Jesus wants you to be excellent because then you can be a good witness, things like that. And I always had a little bit of a question in my mind. Is that true? I don't see where the Bible says that. But there can be this high emphasis placed on financial stability, worldly success, because you come from so much precarity. Like, I can understand why my parents' generation emphasized that for us. And then there's also a lot of emphasis on saving face and not letting outsiders see the pains and brokenness, relational issues within the church or within the family, both. So there was a lot of kind of hiding or sweeping under the rug the harder parts of life. But that was also hard for me to stomach because I felt like I couldn't be authentic and truthful with other people. And then your relationships are really stunted if you're not being honest and open and vulnerable.
1: Yeah. I mean, I've read American theologians who are doing critiques of American individualism, and they'll look at Asian American experiences and sort of idealize community and conformity. What do you see there as helpful about that sort of emphasis upon community? And where does that overstep and need to allow this sort of individualistic expression in your mind?
2: Yes. I'll say yes, because it's true. I do think that American individualism, an overemphasis on individualism in American culture, is not good for our flourishing and thriving as people. And I do think that the community that I described earlier that I saw in the immigrant church was healthy in many ways. But I think where I kind of critique the overemphasis of the immigrant church is when we are too bound by duty, the joy of service kind of gets lost. So when we're bound by this obligation, like serving our parents or serving in church, even out of like, I want people to think I'm a good person, that doesn't lead to inner life. That doesn't lead to joy. And it's hard because on the outside, those two things may look the same. It's what's going on the inside and what your motivations are and where your purpose is. And that's what matters. And it's not always distinguishable when you just look at someone from the outside.
1: So when you think back about those early experiences, the norm, as we've already discussed, is whiteness. And in your book, you talk about how within the Christian context that you're in, the norm is white male theologians. At what point do you begin to question some of that and say, wait a second, I have my own particular history and my family has its own particular cultural specificity? And do you begin to realize the indispensable necessity of you unearthing for yourself your own identity and your cultural specificity? How does that begin to come into your consciousness? How does it become an agenda, if you will, for you growing into your own full human self?
2: It took me a long time to get there, I'll say, because starting in college, I started having a lot of doubts and questions about faith in general, but I didn't really know what to do with that because the way I had been raised, questions were seen as near heretical, and I had a lot of fear around probing my faith more deeply. And that fear kept me from really investigating a lot of my questions until much later in life. But when I had kids, I said, you know, I need to figure this out because this kind of half-hearted, wishy-washy faith is not going to be good enough if I'm going to parent these children well. And that's when I finally got the courage to explore more. And in my exploration, I realized I needed to look at other faith traditions, and the Black church and Black Christians really helped me there. So that was really what opened me up to the realization that white male theologians, as you were referencing earlier, did not have a monopoly on truth about God or how to relate to God or how to live good lives in this world. The Black Church really showed me that you can be really faithful and love God and love people well and critique the American church in really sharp ways. And so once I realized that, and once I saw these Black Christians living into their fullness as racial and ethnic creatures, I wanted to do that for myself. I said, what does it mean that I was made as a Chinese American person? What does it mean that I'm an immigrant's daughter? And how does that relate to my faith and my spirituality and how I interact with God?
1: And at what point did you begin to realize that even identity as, say, an immigrant's daughter, that's a complex, multifaceted possibility? There's no one Black church experience, that there's a multiplicity of Black church experiences and what that means and entails. But similarly, there's a multiplicity of what it means to be Asian American. I'm really fascinated with your experience. I think you were in school, a child still, and you began to have this grappling with your own sort of inner frustration or maybe even torment over knowing the experience of your, was it your maternal grandfather?
2: My grandfather lived through World War II in Hong Kong, and at the time he was working at a butcher shop. And during World War II, the Japanese occupied Hong Kong. And in kind of brutal ways, there was killing with impunity, rape with impunity, and people were living in terror and fear. And so knowing what my grandfather had lived through, it was really jarring to then be an elementary school student in Iowa and learning about World War II from the American lens and realizing that we really harmed the Japanese people in various ways, like Japanese Americans with internment, but also the atomic bomb just really devastating Japan in horrific ways. I could see that, and I could see why we should repent of that. But I also did not see my own family's stories represented in anything that we were learning, which was that China and many people throughout Asia had been colonized and oppressed by Japan. So it was a little bit of this cognitive dissonance of like, I want to feel empathy for the Japanese people, but I also want my own family's stories to be told and known.
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0: Welcome back to No Small Endeavor, exploring what it means to live a good life. I'm Lee Seacamp. If you're just joining us, our guest today is Dr. Kristen T. Lee. We're discussing her book, We Mend with Gold, An Immigrant Daughter's Reckoning with American Christianity. Given the current cultural moment in which we find ourselves, in which, from my perspective in academia, it's like telling any complicated stories about American history is almost seen as unpatriotic, right? There's just one narrow way of telling American history. And if you tell it otherwise, then you don't love it. So, well, you might as well leave, or you're to be discounted. And yet you're inviting us into this space of saying we all have inherited all sorts of complicated histories. And some of those histories are good and beautiful. And there are elements as well in all of our histories of horror and failure. Given your own lived reality of that, how are you processing this current cultural moment in which even more so is the desire to silence that kind of storytelling?
1: It grieves me because I love history and I love it because it is so nuanced and complex and that there's always multiple sides of the story. And I think it is a failure of our educational system, our culture, that we aren't okay with sitting in tension. Tension is where I think life happens, and it's where we find the truest multiplicity of human experiences. And I fear that we're losing that ability to sit amidst our differences and grapple with these different strands. But I always think back to that James Baldwin quote, which is, I love America more than any country in the world, and that is why I insist on the right to criticize her perpetually. And it's out of love for our country that we want to expose some of our fractures and flaws and do better.
0: You also share some of the complexity of Chinese American experiences. I don't know that I knew this narrative that you tell about Chinese Americans in the Mississippi Delta and sort of proximity to what you call racial capitalism. But can you tell us some of that story and unpack some of that and the complexities of that?
1: Absolutely. So this is all based on Professor Jonathan Tran's work in his book, Asian Americans in the Spirit of Racial Capitalism. But he tells the story of these grocers in the Mississippi Delta. This was during Reconstruction era and beyond, so the early 1900s. And he writes about how Asian Americans, Chinese Americans, saw this opportunity to serve as grocers to Black sharecroppers in the Delta. They got, in some cases, quite wealthy off of these businesses running these grocery stores there. And at the same time, many of them were converting to being Southern Baptists, which was one of the dominant forms of Christian religion in the South then. And that was seen as a way to become more respectable, more white adjacent. And his critique, which I share, is that the faith that they were adopting didn't really register to them in a way that made them have solidarity with their Black clients and Black neighbors. They were just trying to gain more proximity to whiteness and financial stability, which again is understandable. But the problem is when we limit our faith to only kind of self-serving means, it's not a full expression of what I think the Christian gospel is about.
0: Could you say more about this kind of temptation, if we want to use that word, to being white adjacent? Or maybe we could even put it in more abstract terms and say, is that simply the perennial human temptation to find our way towards security, power, privilege? How do you see that?
1: I do think it's a universal temptation among all of us to be more central, have power, have stability. And I don't think that that's always bad. It's good to want to have a stable life for your children. But I do think that, at least my understanding of the Christian faith, asks us to consider things that are beyond just our selfish needs. And I think Tran emphasizes this in his book as well, especially once we have some modicum of stability, not to just keep striving up that ladder. I think that's one of the things that I see all of us doing, is chasing this American dream relentlessly and without questioning what our ultimate aim is.
0: framing it that way, I think it's immensely helpful in if we can have within our given communal context a sort of presumption that, as you said, there's a rightfulness to a certain social security, if you will. And yet it seems that we have this sort of endless quest for ever greater consumption, right? And ever greater conspicuous consumption. Have you found in your Asian American experience a sort of communal norm that actually will critique or look down upon ever greater conspicuous consumption, or no? Is it continually overwhelmed by the endless demands of the American dream?
1: I hope for there to be this norm of saying it's enough. And I don't think that necessarily within the Asian American community, which is diverse, as you mentioned earlier, in the pockets that I've been privy to, I don't think there's always that norm. But that's part of why I wrote the book, is that I want us to stop and look around and question what we're doing. And I think, because a lot of us came from these backgrounds where our parents didn't have that much, hopefully we can tap into that, and that can lead us to empathy for those who are still struggling, and so that we're not hoarding all our material treasures for ourselves, but trying to redistribute and share that with others.
0: What are things about the practice of medicine that have given you certain lenses to see new ways forward of thinking about your own identity, of thinking about how your faith can have a greater integrity? What's the practice of medicine meant for you in all of this?
1: Oh, it is such a privilege to be a physician and a primary care physician. I think it's just given me so much insight into people's deepest struggles and secrets that they might not even tell their family. And it just reminds me how human each of us is, and how much we share in common, even when we don't speak those things aloud. I take care of many families where I take care of both the parents and the children, sometimes even like the grandparent generation. So I get to see into their family lives in a really interesting way. And sometimes that's a delight because it's just so wonderful to see when families can support each other. But sometimes it makes me so sad because I can see that each person in the family is holding their own little secret or struggle or pain that for whatever reason they don't feel comfortable with sharing with the rest of their family, who could then be a source of support, or maybe not, because maybe they're right not to trust their other family members with those pains. But I think being a primary care doctor helps me know that we're really not alone in the biggest struggles of our lives if we're willing to be vulnerable and honest and open and find the people who we can trust to share that with. And it's made me a lot more comfortable sharing my own issues with the people in my life, because I know that we all have them.
0: You did was it an internship in South Africa?
1: Yeah.
0: What were some of the things that you learned there in your time in South Africa?
1: So, oh my goodness, the image that is just so stark in my mind still from my days in South Africa was I was working at a public hospital that specialized in multi-drug resistant tuberculosis. So really difficult cases of a deadly disease, TB, most of it in patients who are HIV positive. But every morning before the nursing shift would start, the nurses would gather in this room to have their morning meeting. I'm sure there was a lot of practical logistics, but then they would sing a hymn together and their voices would just fill the corridors of this multi-story hospital building. And there was just this like hope as resistance that I saw there in their voices, because they were fueling themselves for this day of caring for the sickest of the sick, poor patients, right? It was this public hospital, but they sang with hope and fortitude. And I just really grasp onto that because I think music is such a source of connection, right? They were doing this communally, not just one by one. And I think that really fueled the way that they were able to go about their work each day.
0: I mean, that seems a sort of integration of faith and public life that seems maybe increasingly rare in the United States. So what's that been like for you? Have you found ways to try to bridge that gap, or is that taboo in your context? What's that been like?
1: Yeah, I do think, I mean, I see why the separation of church and state is necessary, and I absolutely respect that. So I have not been able to necessarily connect my spiritual life with the work of my hands each day, for example, in a communal way in the same way. But I think it gave me a lot more confidence to just be very open about my faith. You know, I used to kind of be ashamed of being a Christian, and sometimes for good reasons, because I was looking around at other Christians and what they stood for and how they acted. And I was like, this is not what I want to be associated with. But I've been very open publicly about the fact that faith matters to me, and it's led to some really great conversations with people. So I think that faith is something that we are scared to talk about sometimes in America. Sometimes I'm scared to talk about it. I don't want other people to try to convert me back to like a more fundamentalist form of Christianity. You know, there's that type of fear, and also the fear of judgment. But I think that if we normalize talking about spirituality, like, we're all spiritual beings, I think that we can really find a lot of common ground and a lot of connection.
0: You tell a story about being on a committee on race at a hospital in Boston following the murder of George Floyd and realizing even the complexities of talking about race. Would you share that with us?
1: So, like many organizations after George Floyd's murder, my organization felt like it should do something in upper leadership that was establishing this committee on race. And it was very ambiguously defined. We didn't really have a mandate. We were just trying to figure out what to do. Because we are in Chinatown and our clinic serves a lot of Chinese immigrant patients, I thought, oh, well, this might be a good time to bring up some of the issues that I've noticed in how we do and don't serve that population well, or how some of my Chinese American colleagues have been treated that were maybe not great. But I was almost immediately shut down by a couple of my white colleagues who said, no, this is really about our Black colleagues and patients right now. Like, this is their time, which I completely understand where they were coming from. But racism is pervasive and it can't be compartmentalized when we talk about it. And so I was just troubled, because I think if you're not willing to deal with racism comprehensively, you'll never actually deal with it. And it was just another slap in the face, because I think Asian Americans are often excluded in conversations about race. And I was just surprised that even in our context, where so many of our patients are Asian American, we were still shut out from that conversation. But I think hopefully since then we've come a long way.
0: As a child, when you thought of Jesus, what color was Jesus?
1: Jesus was white. Jesus was European American.
0: And when did you realize that's a problem?
1: It wasn't until my 30s when a friend gave me some paintings that depicted Jesus as not white, either in Asian context or like Black context or indigenous context, that I was like, wait, Jesus doesn't have to be white. It exposed to me how much work I would have to do to rid that from my brain and my thought patterns.
0: I was raised in a very Christian conservative Bible Belt context. And I remember the first time I really thought of God under the feminine, you know, and it was a sort of beautiful moment, but it was revolutionary to me. And it's not because I think God is either male or female, right? Theologically, that's all sorts of problematic. But the norm, if we've been using the word norm several times, right, the norm was male. And then beginning to realize that the norm was male opened space to raise questions about, okay, what's really going on here? Which I think relates directly to the issue of the presumption that colorblindness is the way to address racism. But that colorblindness, then, I think we can begin to see, at least historically, has often been a cover for norms of whiteness. But I don't know, commentary on that, thoughts on any of that?
1: Absolutely. I think what I've seen in my exploration of different ways to look at Christianity and God is that when we say we're removing all cultural lenses from our exploration of scripture or theology, what that actually means is that the unspoken norms come out, like white male normativity in approaching scripture or theology. And what I actually think we need is a diversity of cultural lenses, because we all bring cultural lenses to the work of reading wisdom literature or praying or anything we do. So rather than saying we should take those lenses off, I think we should just embrace doing this work in community with people who are very different from us so that we can bring more cultural lenses and benefit from the wisdom that others bring. And I wish that the people in charge of American churches would invite that more into their spaces, because I think we would all be richer for it.
0: Yeah. I mean, it strikes me as ironic that in some of these contexts, I hear people speaking of, we don't want to be cultural. We want to be true to
1: American churches would invite that more in.

0: think that's the danger. And I think the people who maybe are holding those more dominant cultural interpretations are the ones who don't even realize that they're bringing their own culture into it. And so that's one of the things that I hope that we can all acknowledge is that there is no such thing as an acultural approach to faith or God or scripture. Like, we all bring something. And so better that we all bring what we have and talk about it in a community.
1: You're listening to No Small Endeavor and our episode with Dr. Kristen T. Lee. 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Coming up is a short break, followed by our discussion on becoming an adoptive parent, the practice of being a guest, and the Japanese art of kintsugi.
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1: Hello friends, Lee Seekamp here. 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

0: Welcome back to No Small Endeavor, exploring what it means to live a good life. I'm Lee C. Camp. If you're just joining us, our guest today is Dr. Kristen T. Lee. We're discussing her book, We Mend with Gold, An Immigrant Daughter's Reckoning with American Christianity. You shared a moment ago about the importance of learning to share one's own vulnerabilities in contexts that you can trust that people can receive that and hear that. You've been especially vulnerable yourself about your own experience as a mother of an adopted child. Would you care to share any about what you've learned about yourself through that process and the importance of being open about challenging the being a good mother narrative?
1: We have two biological kids and our youngest child is adopted and he's wonderful and he's very different from my two other kids. And parenting him is very different from parenting my other two kids. And I think there's a lot of reasons for that. But one of them is that a lot of adoptive children come with baggage and trauma from just the loss of their initial families. And our son spent his first 4 years in institutional care in Taiwan. And that's just a very different environment to come into a family from and adjust to having siblings and parents. But I was not prepared for the depth of my own depravity that I had to confront because I thought I was just this very loving person. Like I was like, I'm a great mom. I love my kids so much. I'm selfless and I sacrifice for them. But when I came up against this beautiful child who just

0: challenged me in very significant ways. I learned that I had limits to this supposedly selfless love that I carried in my heart. And it was really hard for me to confront that, because no parent wants to say that your love kind of runs out at any point for your children. But it was just the truth. And I think especially because I had grown up in spaces where adoption was seen as this beautiful gift and this wonderful thing that you were doing for this child, I had this very rosy picture of adoption, and I thought it would just be pretty seamless. And it wasn't until I was really stuck in feeling like I'm not making progress, I still continue to really struggle to love this child, that I sought out others that had similar experiences. And that connection with people who also were struggling, it was predicated on the fact that we were willing to share about those struggles, and predicated on the fact that we were willing to be very open about our own failures as parents. And then I wrote an article about it eventually, and just the outpouring of people who wrote back and said, thank you for talking about this, because we don't talk about it in adoptive parenting enough. There's such power in honesty and vulnerability. And obviously, I want to do it out of respect for my child and making sure that he feels his privacy is being honored. But I do think we need to just be more open about our struggles, because that's how we'll start to heal. And thankfully, it has led to that for us.
1: Yeah, I started laughing as you described that experience. And I always thought I was a pretty good guy until I just became a parent. And then I realized how incredibly selfish and self-centered I was, and how lack of sleep brought out all the worst possible vices in me. So yeah, exactly. Parenting of any stripe is never for the faint of heart. Yeah, yeah. You discovered recently that you are of Hakka descent. Tell us a little bit about what that discovery has meant for you and how you've thought about that theologically.
0: Yeah, so it's so funny, because I just thought I was Cantonese, which is a very broad term. We are from southern China. My parents are from Hong Kong. We speak Cantonese. But I had been reading in sociologist Russell Jung's book about his time kind of doing ministry, but with a positionality of what he calls a Hakka mentality. So Hakka in Chinese, or in Hakka, it means guest person, because the Hakka migrated from northern China to southern China actually many centuries ago, but still keep this identity among themselves as guest people, like we're guests here in the South. And so Professor Jung writes about how he goes into ministry with this mentality of being a guest. I think a lot of our missionary mentality can give us like more of a colonizer mindset, where we're coming in with all the answers. We're coming in to help you, like this kind of saviorism mentality. Russell says, no, I'm coming into these new contexts where I'm a guest. I'm a guest of my refugee neighbors. He was living in Oakland at the time with a lot of Cambodian and Latino refugee neighbors. And he's like, I'm receiving their hospitality. They have so much to give, and I'm just here to live alongside them as their guest. And I thought that was such a powerful flipping on the head of what it means to live with people who are really different from us.
1: Yeah, it seems that there's such a great deal in American theological reflection on the importance of learning that we simply cannot learn certain things in the midst of power or in the midst of cultural conventional wisdom, but there's something on the margins or in the liminal spaces, that's where we're going to learn things that we couldn't learn otherwise. How are you experiencing that in your own life?
0: So one of the places where I feel like we've been leaning into this as a family is as a host to refugees who are coming to the U.S. with nowhere to stay. And we have been blessed with a spare basement with a bedroom type space. And so because both my husband and I are children of immigrants, we know how hard it is to come to a new country and to start over. And when the U.S. withdrew from Afghanistan and left behind a lot of folks, we felt a responsibility to help with resettling Afghan refugees. And so a little bit randomly, we ended up with three teenage boys living with us.
1: Oh, wow.
0: Yeah. And they taught us so much about what it means to be on the margins. And it really revealed to me how much we have, not just materially, but just thinking about our passport, our American citizenship, our command of English. Like, these are things that give us a lot of privilege in the world. And it motivates me to try to reach a hand out to others who are trying to find their footing here in this country. There is so much, you know, what we talked about just now about the Hakka mentality, even though we were hosting them in our house, in a way, we were also guests in their space of this new life in America. And they've shown us so much hospitality in return. Like, one of the teenage boys now works in an Afghan restaurant, and he keeps inviting us over for free meals there because he's like, you're my family. I just want to treat you to these scrumptious dinners, you know, and every time we accept, we feel so bad. We're like, we need to pay you for this meal. And he's like, no, you're my family. I want to host you. Right. And so there's this beautiful reciprocity. And I think if we had said, no, we refuse, like, that would actually be such a slap in the face to him. And so we have to learn how to receive as well. And they've really taught us that.

0: The title of your book, We Mend With Gold, this reference to the Japanese art of kintsugi. And we've had the artist Mako Fujimura on our show several times, who does such beautiful work with kintsugi, both literally as an art form and also metaphorically. But tell us how that's been a crucial metaphor for you in thinking through so many of these things that you've have been learning to navigate.
1: Yeah. Kintsugi is such a beautiful art form where artisans take a piece of pottery and break it and then mend it with these gold seams. And the finished product is just stunning. And I think the metaphor is powerful for me because it applies in almost every area of my life that I've looked at. So theologically, it's really powerful for me because I was so afraid to let my faith break apart, which it had to do in young adulthood to then be put back together again. But I had to let it fall apart and shatter before I could then figure out, okay, which pieces do I actually want to keep and which pieces are tried and true versus which pieces are more culturally informed and actually aren't serving me well. So in terms of my faith, it's been a powerful metaphor, but also in terms of just looking at our family histories and our communal histories, I think when we refuse to confront the pains and the griefs and the fractures of the past, there is not going to be healing and there's not going to be reconciliation or reparations, which I think we really need to do as a country. So I encourage people to let things that are starting to crack fall apart, and then we can really mend it in a way that is true and strong and beautiful.
0: Yeah. It requires a lot of special skills, I think, to be the kind of person who can let somebody else fall apart and then find their way toward healing, as opposed to trying to patch up their cracks and conceal them. What does that look like in your mind to help facilitate such healing?
1: I think we have to be people who can sit with discomfort and grief and not rush to patch that over and not rush to smooth it over with platitudes, which I think I've experienced a lot in my life, and I'm sure other people have as well. I think we have to be people who are humble and willing to share our own struggles, because people aren't going to open up to us if they think we're these perfect people who never struggle. So I think a lot of the times where I've had the best friendships and conversations, that's when I'm really honest with my own pains and griefs. So I think that we have to have that humility, that willingness to listen, that willingness to just be in a very uncomfortable space for as long as it takes. I think we rush a lot of times in America. And I think that when we take the time to just sit with someone in their grief, that's when we can then accompany them when they're ready to figure out how to get back up and build something beautiful.
0: Yeah. As we move toward a close, I would love to hear you reflect a little bit upon the fact that you're a very, very busy person. You're a practicing physician, you're a mother, you're an author with a new book coming out. What are practices for you that are central in trying to live a life that you deem good?
1: Well, one of the things that I've learned as I've explored de-Westernized spirituality is trying to erase the duality we have between body and spirit. And I've learned a lot from Cindy Lee, who writes about spiritual formation from a non-Western lens. And she talks about how practices as simple as sleeping, taking a nap, going for a bike ride can really be renewing of the spirit and the mind if we just are intentional and mindful about them. And so for me in this time, it's been a lot of stillness, just pausing in my day, because that is how I connect with the divine. And that's how I recenter myself on what matters.
0: I've been talking to Dr. Kristen Lee about her new book, We Mend With Gold, An Immigrant Daughter's Reckoning with American Christianity. Kristen, it's been lovely to be with you. Thank you so much.
1: Thank you so much for having me, Lee.

0: Here's one small closing take on today's interview. One thing I would have loved to talk about longer is Kristen's coming to terms with the so-called normal, that presumptions of privilege often surreptitiously sneak into our cultural assumptions. For her, it was the realization that Jesus doesn't have to be white and God doesn't have to be white. I'm interested in a broader concern here, namely how presumptions of power and privilege so often hide under the label of what's normal. As Kristen noted, when we claim we've removed cultural assumptions from theology or philosophy or politics, it may simply be that we're allowing unspoken norms to have all the greater presumptive power. What presents itself as neutral might, in fact, simply be somebody else's dominance made invisible. On practices toward a good life, first, her discussion of honesty. For me, being Southern, in which there is a certain expectation of what polite society demands, in which saving face is an art form and shaming is likewise, I relate to Kristen's quite different account of the pressures to maintain face by immigrant families, to appear stable, grateful, respectable, strong. So I understand that instinct. And sometimes that instinct may grow out of perfectly understandable circumstances, especially in the immigrant context Kristen described, out of sacrifice, precarity, survival. But there's a cost to keeping pain always hidden. The soul gets cramped, we might say. Thus the beauty of kintsugi, this art form in which great beauty arises out of that which has fallen apart and shattered. One does not, I think, do well to romanticize things falling apart, but when things have, it might be rather life-saving to know that it is possible, on the other side of such a valley, to come upon a new beauty, perhaps even truer and more honest than before. That's a small, but not so small, take on today's episode. Peace to you, my friend. 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If you missed a portion of this interview or would like to have access to the complete unabridged version, you can follow our podcast wherever you listen. We gratefully acknowledge the support of Lilly Endowment Incorporated, a private philanthropic foundation supporting the causes of community development, education, and religion. Our thanks to all the stellar team that makes this show possible: Christy Bragg, Jacob Lewis, Carriott Harmon, Jason Cheesley, Sophie Byard, Kate Hayes, Mary Evelyn Brown, and Audrey Griffith. Our theme song was composed by Tim Lauer. Thanks for listening, and let's keep exploring what it means to live a good life together. No Small Endeavor is a production of PRX, Tokens Media, LLC, and
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3: Welcome to the Curiosity Squad, a production of WLRH. I'm Alex Hall. This week, we're airing first on May the 4th, the Star Wars holiday, so we're bringing you our Huntsville Pop Culture Expo experience.
4: And actually, that year, I finally finished my R2-D2 that I had wanted since I was 8 years old. And when the trailer came out, I wanted to be able to, you know, go to do the children's hospitals and movie premieres. Like, I really wanted to get my R2 done. And the BB-8 just presented this unique technical challenge, because there were a lot of people like, is it even possible? Can this even be made? And for me, the drive was proving it could be made.
3: We'll also have our usual Landtrust Nature Minute, Geek Out Locally, and Sky and Space updates to help you plan your week. That's all just ahead. But first, the news.
5: BBC News with Moira Alderson. There's been a sharp escalation of the conflict in the Gulf after the US said it had sailed two guided missile destroyers through the Strait of Hormuz. Iran said it had fired warning shots at one warship and denied US claims that two US-flagged merchant ships had transited the waterway. President Trump said US forces had destroyed a number of Iranian fast boats, but this too has been denied by Tehran. On Sunday, he promised to free merchant ships stranded by the Iranian closure of the strait. Rahman Kapoor, the captain of an oil tanker trapped in the strait, says it's still too dangerous to move.
6: As a captain, I would not take this risk. First and foremost, is my crew's safety and then my ship's safety. So as a captain, I would not take this risk at the moment. No one is giving the 100% assurance that nothing wrong will go.
5: Meanwhile, the United Arab Emirates says Iran has fired four cruise missiles towards its territory. The Defense Ministry said three were intercepted and the fourth fell into the sea. Oman also says that a residential building there has been hit. Iran had previously threatened to renew attacks on its Gulf neighbours in response to any military escalation by the United States. Sebastian Usher has this report.
7: The prospect of a renewed military confrontation between Iran and the US seems to be rising, as the UAE has faced several missile strikes. The Emirate of Fujairah in the UAE says that a fire has broken out in a major petroleum complex after an Iranian drone attack with three people injured. The UAE has described the Iranian attacks as a dangerous escalation. They've certainly broken the lull in attacks since the ceasefire between the US and Iran began.
5: Lebanon's health ministry says at least 17 people have been killed by Israeli strikes in the past 24 hours, despite a ceasefire that's still meant to be in force between Israel, Beirut and Hezbollah. The Israeli military has also issued new evacuation warnings for several villages outside the region in the south of Lebanon that Israel currently occupies. A car has driven into a crowd in the centre of the German city of Leipzig, killing two people and injuring many more. Witnesses said an SUV with one person inside sped through a pedestrian zone. The driver has been arrested. Bethany Bell reports from Leipzig.
8: The mayor of Leipzig, Burkhard Jung, said this was a devastating incident. Police say the driver, a 33-year-old German man, has been arrested. The Prime Minister of the State of Saxony, Michael Kretschmer, said it's possible the man had mental health issues. There have been a number of car rammings in Germany in recent years, most recently in Mannheim, Munich and Magdeburg. Some have involved religious or political motivations, and others have been carried out by people with mental health issues.
5: Bethany Bell reporting, BBC News. The Hindu Nationalist Party of India's Prime Minister, Narendra Modi, has hailed an historic victory in assembly elections in the state of West Bengal. The BJP is on course to form its first government there, dislodging the regional party of the firebrand female leader, Mamata Banerjee, in charge since 2011. Russia has threatened Ukraine with a massive missile strike on central Kyiv if its forces try to disrupt Moscow's Second World War Victory Day commemorations. The Russian Defence Ministry said it would observe a unilateral ceasefire between the 8th and 9th of May during the celebrations. It said civilians should leave Kyiv promptly if Ukrainian forces didn't adhere to the truce. President Zelensky said the proposal was not serious. The US Secret Service has attended the scene of a shooting a few blocks from the White House, where President Trump was holding an event. Reports say one person was shot by police with their condition unknown. The president has been hosting small business owners at the White House. Journalists covering the event were moved to a more secure location after the incident. The American singer Britney Spears has pleaded guilty to charges of reckless driving following her arrest in Los Angeles in March. More from our correspondent in Los Angeles, Shaima Khalil.
9: Britney Spears will avoid jail time by agreeing to plead guilty to reckless driving involving drugs or alcohol. As part of the plea deal, she must serve a one-year probation and take a driving under the influence class, as well as pay a fine. The offer is common, especially for defendants who've taken initiative to seek treatment. In a statement, her lawyer said that Britney has accepted responsibility for her conduct and taken significant steps to implement positive change. She was arrested in March on a Southern California highway after driving her car fast and erratically, according to the authorities. The pop star has since checked herself into a substance abuse treatment center.
5: That's the latest. BBC News.
3: Welcome to the Curiosity Squad, taking you along as we get curious about science, nature, technology, and more. I'm Alex Hall, and this is a production of WLRH, your local public radio. I recently attended the Huntsville Pop Culture Expo and had many thought-provoking close encounters, which I'm going to bring you in this show today. And as this is airing first on May the 4th, it seems appropriate that we'd start with one of the most visible fandom cosplay groups. The costumes may be what catch your eye first, but fandom is not just about dressing up. It's also about showing up for the community.
10: I'm William Hudson, TI-60592 of the 501st Legion. I'm the Alabama Garrison's public relations officer. We're a charity organization that does Star Wars outreach and fundraising. Been around since 1996. Alabama has had a garrison since 2006, so we're celebrating our 20th anniversary this year. My professional life, I've both worked at Space Camp and NASA. I do a whole bunch of costuming, play D&D, a bunch of nerdy stuff, just have a good time. The 501st is a worldwide organization, but with the Alabama Garrison, we are statewide. We have members from as far south as, I think, Dothan or Enterprise. But we have a group down in Mobile, and like I said, we're worldwide. So anywhere you go, you might run into the 501st, the Rebel Legion, the Mandalorian Mercs, or a number of other clubs. So when we go to a convention like this, those are our big fundraising opportunities. Tomorrow we're going to run an activity called Blast a Trooper, where kids can come up and donate anywhere from a dollar up to as much as they want to a charity called Kids to Love. And they get to shoot a Nerf gun at our troopers. But other than that, we'll go to any outreach events. So recently we went to the, I think it was the 40th anniversary of the Children's Advocacy Center. We've done trips with libraries. Of course, we have Star Wars Day coming up, so we'll be at a variety of events. But pretty much anything and everything, but our conventions, auto shows, and stuff like that are our biggest opportunities to raise money for the charities we can.
11: How does somebody get involved in all of this?
10: Yeah, so different garrisons will do it a little differently, but occasionally we'll host things that we call armor parties, where new or current members can show up and we'll help finish constructing kits. It can be a big challenge. Getting into the 501st is a theoretically easy endeavor. It just takes time and money and practice. You have to be 18 or up, but you then just go to the website 501st.com and look through the costumes and decide what you want to do. There's sellers that will sell completed kits or unconstructed kits, or for instance, what I'm wearing right now is a Jedi for the Rebel Legion. This was fully sewn by a friend of mine in North Carolina, and the lightsabers from one of the many saber companies there are around. Joining is easy, it just takes the time and dedication, and you have to have patience with the teams that approve the costumes. So we have requirements that are passed down through the 501st Legion, but also through our deals with Disney and Lucasfilm, that our costumes have to be either screen or comic accurate. Whatever the media is that the costume is from, we have to make that costume to that standard. And that can be a frustrating process where you submit your costume, you think it's really great, and it probably is really great, but it goes through the Garrison membership liaisons or the Rebel Legion's, their equivalent, and you'll get the feedback. And the feedback you have to remember it's not personal. The feedback on my costume was something simple like, I don't think that button's in the right place. And it was like, oh my gosh. You make those changes and you resubmit. And then, you know, you fingers crossed, pray, whatever you need to do, that it works this time. And then, you know, you might get another list of changes, or they might say, congratulations, welcome to the 501st Legion or the Rebel Legion Amanda Merckx.
12: My name is Callie Smith. I'm the commanding officer of the Alabama Garrison. I joined around probably 2019. As Will just mentioned, my first costume was Kylo Ren, so I joined right in time for episode 9 and all that good stuff. So I've been doing it for a few years now.
11: And what do you get out of it?
12: Oh boy, that's a tricky question. I mean, there's so much. Besides the fact that I just love making costumes, doing that, Being in this organization gives you such an incredible opportunity to make the day of so many people, but especially kids at these kinds of events. Seeing kids light up when they see you is an irreplaceable feeling. But also giving back to the community. I am very loyal. I love living in Huntsville. I love this town. So showing up for things like Trash Pandas is always a really exciting experience to get out and see other people who live around here and you know, give them a good time and an experience that they won't forget. Here for the Huntsville Expo, we raise money for Kids to Love. Last year, we got around 1,000, 1,500. So as this grows, so does our donation to Kids to Love, and we are obviously so happy about that and happy to give back however we can, so.
3: If you're just joining us, you're listening to The Curiosity Squad, a production of WLRH. I'm Alex Hall, talking with members of the 501st Legion.
13: My actual name?
12: Sure.
13: Tasha, and I have been a costumer for about 15 years, but I joined all of this, the 501st, about a year ago. Speaking as someone with a degree in history, it's kind of expanded the way we've looked at everything. This is going to be real nerdy. When you look back at like the very first sci-fi things with like Jules Verne and From the Earth to the Moon, that like we started looking up a long time ago. And that's what inspired us to go up into space, to make all these medical advancements, to in space. Like the ISS does all this really cool scientific research every single day. I don't want to say without sci-fi we wouldn't have it. But sci-fi, I think, definitely contributed to people, like, having that inspiration to do these things.
4: My name's Wayne Neumeier, and I'm operating my homemade BB-8.
11: It looks utterly amazing, and it does that thing where the head moves over the body. Tell me a bit about the engineering and how long it's taken you to build this.
4: So the engineering on BB-8 is a bit more complicated than some of the other ones, which are basically, you can simplify them down to a basic level of being an RC car. BB-8, there's a couple different methods builders have used, mainly axle drive or hamster drive. Mine, because I built him back when 3D printers really were more of a hobby themselves than a tool like they are now. So he's basically kind of like a glorified hamster in a ball, and then the head is held on with magnets that always follow that mechanism. So honestly, it's a lot like the little toys you buy at Galaxy's Edge. He's just bigger and full size. He's about 20 inches in diameter for those, you know, listening.
11: And what inspired you to do this? Why did you want to build a droid?
4: So actually with him, it's a... So I had... That year, so it was 2015 when the trailer came out, the movie came out in December, and actually that year I finally finished my R2-D2 that I had wanted since I was 8 years old, and when the trailer came out, I wanted to be able to, you know, go to do the children's hospitals and movie premieres, like I really wanted to get my R2 done. And the BB-8 just presented this unique technical challenge because there were a lot of people like, you know, is it even possible? Is it just CGI, or, you know, can this even be made? And for me, the drive was proving it could be made. So that was really the driving force with BB-8 here.
11: How long have you been with the 501st?
4: So I've been a member of the, I've been trooping with Star Wars characters with R2-D2 since 2015. Now the droids are actually their own group. The 501st is specifically the costume characters. I did finally get my membership in 2017 because learning to program BB-8 did a better job making me Kylo Ren than him BB-8. So I finally got my black robes and lightsaber and joined as a Kylo Ren in 2017.
11: And what is it that really motivates you to keep going?
4: Just the reaction from people. You know, the trying not to cry on this one, you know, seeing kids, you know, at the children's hospital say it's the best day ever, seeing people get interested in robotics because they met a real life robot, just the, you know, just the stories you're giving people is what brings me out here and keeps me dumping money into these things.
11: Are you a science fiction fan generally? Do you watch anything else other than Star Wars?
4: So I'm In terms of like fiction, I'm a space geek at heart. Like I've been building rockets since I was 11 years old. In fact, I had parts on the Artemis 1 and 2 missions. So, you know, I went to the moon last week. Thank you. In terms of like movie stuff, really love Star Wars. I actually grew up with Ghostbusters. That was like the first thing I ever like did costumes from. So Ghostbusters, The Rocketeer, are probably my biggest players in terms of like my hobby and stuff. And then just, you know, space movies, The Martian, Project Hail Mary was phenomenal. You know, so just like the space geek kind of stuff. I'm actually, instead of focusing on building the new project, I've been trying to shift gears and start making tutorials to help other people learn to build things. Because over the years, I've been going to conventions since like 2014. And, you know, I always get asked like, hey, how do you paint something? How do you wire something? So I've been, shameless plug, A7L props. I've been trying to start shooting stuff for YouTube tutorials so you can learn how to make stuff yourself.
11: Well, you're right. This is very impactful to see it rolling around. And, you know, thanks for all you're doing.
4: Oh, thank you very much.
3: When we come back, the 501st is not the only fan group or cosplay-related initiative that is doing good. Coming up next is our Land Trust Nature Minute.

0: Welcome to the Nature Minute with the Land Trust of North Alabama. In a North Alabama spring, you'll be seeing a lot of fresh color on the trails, but there's one plant fruiting right now that we naturalists are not so excited about. Bush honeysuckle is a particularly persistent invasive plant that is also, unfortunately, difficult to remove once established. Once planted intentionally in landscapes because of their winter green and attractive red berries, these bushes utilize so much of the understory in forests where they have been introduced that they outcompete many native species. Before many berries have ripened in the spring, the honeysuckle berries still present from last season's growth will be consumed by hungry birds. Always consider native plants as you plan your garden this season. Thank you for spending this minute in North Alabama nature. We hope that it inspires you to get out to one of North Alabama's many natural spaces this week. Find out more at landtrustnal.org. Happy trails!
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3: Welcome back to the Curiosity Squad, a production of WLRH. I'm Alex Hall. We're taking advantage of our air date being May the 4th to bring you my encounters at the recent Huntsville Pop Culture Expo. If you missed the first part of the show, you can always find it at WLRH.org. Coming up later, we'll have our usual Geek Out Locally and Sky and Space updates. The 501st Legion are not the only ones here turning fandom outward. Across the Expo 4, there are other groups using pop culture as a way to raise money, help people, and create community.
4: So my name is Caitlin, and I am a member of the Alabama Ghostbusters.
3: Tell me about the Alabama Ghostbusters. I love that tag. We're ready to believe you.
4: Indeed we are. So what we are is we are a cosplay community group that we build the gear. As you can see on our table that we have at this event today, we've got a proton pack one of our friends built. We've got our big Vigo portrait from Ghostbusters 2. And not only do we like to dress up and, you know, we're huge nerds, so we like to put on these silly outfits and go talk about Ghostbusters, but we're also a nonprofit. So we work with several different charities. So for instance, we are currently We do change charities from time to time because we like to reach as many people as we can. We are currently working with, who is it today? This time, it is Starlight Children's Foundation. So currently they are working on a project to get Ghostbusters-themed hospital gowns for some local children's hospitals. So even though, you know, when children are in, or anybody really are in these hard times, we try to put smiles on people's faces, and you know, that's what we do. We coined ourselves years ago. We've been around for almost 20 years. So in the early days, we were coined the Geeks for Good. So not only, you know, we're these geeks that love to nerd out, but we also like to put good back in the world. And it's very, very exciting to get to be here and get to, you know, touch people's lives, you know, not only through what we do with the charities we work with, but also the other fans that we get to meet. And it's super fun and it builds community. And that's what this is all about. We're mostly in and around Jefferson County, which is a little bit lower in central Alabama, closer to Birmingham. We have a few members that are from all over the state. And we are also one of many, many, many franchises across the entire United States. So we were one of the first groups, and it just kind of compounded. And I believe all 50 states has at least one Ghostbusters community. You could roll up here in a Ghostbusters t-shirt and we'd accept you with open arms. Specifically me today, I'm actually cosplaying Abby Yates from Ghostbusters 2016, Answer the Call. That was the movie that got me into the franchise and a lot of young girls, which is super cool. We have this friend here. This has more of like the Ghostbusters 2 style uniform, but we are kind of all of ourselves. Like, I have a patch that has my last name on it. He's got his last name on his. So we're just kind of our own characters. You could full up, straight up cosplay somebody from, you could full on have an Egon Spengler costume, or you could come like me, who's a direct character from the movie, or just be yourself or your own original character. So we do a little bit of everything.
5: Do people come up to you and ask if you have the key?
4: Oh my gosh. No comment. But people do ask us fluently, do we really hunt ghosts? The answer to that is unfortunately no, but I wish, honestly. What a cool job that would be. But if in the event that the city of Birmingham gets overtaken by ghosts, I think we can handle it. Maybe.
5: That's really great. Thank you so much for your time and good luck with everything.
4: Of course. And if you want to reach us more, you can find us on Facebook and Instagram under the Alabama Ghostbusters. You'll see our big logo. It's going to be the big Alabama with the little ghosty sticking out. And you can find and connect with us and learn more about us and donate to our charities and maybe come out and hang out with us someday.
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6: I'm Richard Charlson. I'm the commanding officer of the USS Werner von Braun here in Huntsville.
5: So what is the USS Werner von Braun?
6: Well, we're basically a group of Star Trek fans that get there, have fun, everything like that, but we also try to live up to Gene Roddenberry's vision of a peaceful and hopeful future where everyone learns to work through their differences. First and foremost, we just start to get together, have fun as a social organization, but we also are part of a larger organization called Starfleet. It's an international Star Trek organization. We have over 5,000 members around the world, over 200 chapters spread around the world. We're part of the group here in Huntsville, just a local group. You know, they have chapters in, you know, all over the place. And we get together, we do social activities. We used to do a little bit more charitable work. We don't do that as much anymore because life gets in the way and everything like that sometimes.
5: What role do you think science fiction plays in our culture?
6: Well, it gives us hope for a brighter future, at least Star Trek does. And it gives us something to aspire to, something to be better, something to better ourselves, to improve on our world, to make sure our world survives. We're welcoming to anyone, everyone. We embrace EDIC, Infinite Diversity and Infinite Combinations, and we would love to have people join us.
5: That's great. Thank you so much for your time, Richard.
6: Thank you very much. Live long and prosper.
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7: My name is Jasmine Hudson, and I'm with my son, Judson Hudson. 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
5: Is this something that you do every year?
7: Oh, he's been doing it for about 4 or 5 years now, and I just come along and help him.
5: And what kind of costumes do you end up repairing?
7: Anything and everything, whatever they want fixed. Oh, we got zip ties, glue, material, felt, paper, anything that they need.
5: Well, that's a good service. And do you do all this for free?
7: We take donations. We help feed the bats. That's what we do here for that.
5: So is there a particular charity that goes to, or you do that yourself?
7: We kind of rescue bats, and we feed them and let them go. And this is my son's thing he likes to do. So we belong to the Alabama Bat Working Group here in Alabama, and it really helps.
5: Do you go to other conventions?
7: Mm-hmm, we sure do. I don't know which ones, but whatever my son wants to go to, we go to.
5: Well, you're performing a great service. Thank you for talking with me.
7: All right, you're welcome.
3: 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If you love something, maybe you can use it to do some good. When we come back, we'll explore how these events have individual impact too.

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2: Welcome back to the Curiosity Squad, a production of WLRH. I'm Alex Hall. We're taking advantage of our air date being May the 4th to bring you my encounters at the recent Huntsville Pop Culture Expo. If you're just joining us, you can catch the full show anytime on our website. If you have any suggestions for topics you'd like us to explore or have a comment on our show, use the public microphone on our WLRH app to record a message. In the first part of the show, we heard how many fan groups use their high-fidelity cosplay to engage with people and raise money for good causes. But not every kind of good happening within the pop culture and fan community is something you can measure in dollars raised. For a lot of people at events like this, the gift is much simpler than that. It's just a chance to be fully themselves.
3: My name is Thomas.
4: Well, this is actually my third-ish year being here, but this is my first year actually volunteering as a staff. And honestly, it's been fun. Like, it's been one of the coolest things I've done this entire year.
5: What do you love most about an event like this?
4: The people. I love seeing the cosplays, basically everything. Even the meeting the new people. Like, it's amazing.
5: Yeah. And what, you have a cat thing going on? Is that?
4: Sort of. This is just how I be in secret. And honestly, this is like the only place I can do it at without being like judged in public.
5: I see that here. It's wonderful, isn't it? Diversity and the acceptance.
4: Yeah. Because I recently just came out as bisexual and gender fluid to my mother. And I've been struggling with that for several years. I mean, a lot of my friends, like people I worked with, people I went to high school with, they come to these events. I get to see them here. Even though we don't see each other all the time, it's refreshing to see the people I know the most.
5: Can I get your name?
6: Paisley.
5: And Paisley, you look phenomenal. This is radio. Describe your costume.
6: I am dressed as Ahsoka Tano from season 7 of Star Wars Clone Wars when she's kind of an underground mechanic. I've painted orange and I'm wearing a very weird hat. It's just fun self-expression. It gets you out of yourself, and you can't be awkward in your day-to-day life if you paint yourself orange on the weekends. So. I am a volunteer coordinator and community outreach for a cat sanctuary in South Alabama called Coastal Cats and Critters. My gran lives up here, and so I came to visit her and do my nerd things. Especially for people who might not always feel included in the day-to-day life, it's a place you can come that you know everybody here shares at least some of your interest, and so you don't have to worry about being like the outcast person because everybody here is kind of nerdy.
2: If you're just joining us, you're listening to the Curiosity Squad, a production of WLRH. I'm Alex Hall, bringing you my encounters at the recent Huntsville Pop Culture Expo.
7: My name is Krista.
5: And Krista, can you describe for my radio audience what you currently look like?
7: I am basically the equivalent of a mime. I look very much like a mime if you needed to, like, picture something. Red suspenders, white button-up, some red pants, and a blazer that's on my arm.
5: And you're also holding a bag of positive cats. Tell me what that's all about.
7: So my character is a very, very positive character. So a friend of mine decided that they were like, hey, these would be perfect for your character. Because she's so positive, she would carry around a basket of kittens. So I was like, absolutely, I'll carry them around, yeah.
5: Are you from around here?
7: Yeah, I live around here.
5: And what do you like most about coming to an event like this?
7: I love dressing up and doing all this like fun makeup, meeting all these people that are in so many different outfits. And like, I love meeting people. I love making friends. This is how I make all my friends. I'm a very social person. I think it's a very like important thing to like, it very selects few because it's a way that like people who are considered like, they don't always, it was not always popular back then. So now that it's mainstream, like it's a good thing, but like it gave us a way to express ourselves back then. It gave us a way to like where we had a place where we could all be weird and not have to worry about judgment. You can be whatever you want, cosplay whoever you want. I usually try to make connections, make friends, mutuals. I'm also a photographer, so I kind of will subtly play my like card. Be like, if you ever need a photo shoot, I'm pretty cheap. I don't charge much.
3: So I'm Jason Marcus.
8: I am Henry Marcus.
5: And you're in the line to see Christopher Lloyd. What does Christopher Lloyd mean to you?
3: Christopher Lloyd is a building block of my childhood entertainment. And that's why I'm here. From watching Taxi with my parents all the way up through Back to the Future and a variety of other movies throughout the 80s and 90s and 2000s, yeah.
5: And have you just been dragged here, or are you a Christopher Lloyd fan too?
8: I'm also a Christopher Lloyd fan. I'm here because I really love how he played in Back to the Future, and it just reminds me of how I first watched Back to the Future when I was 10.
3: Yeah.
8: Yeah.
3: But you also used to watch Cyber Chase, right?
8: Yeah.
3: You had him in that too, yeah. So he's been present as an entertainment force in our lives since for a very long time now.
8: Mm-hmm.
3: Something we share.
5: Can I get your name and your affiliation?
9: I am Petra Hester. I am a board member for Weird Kids. We are an outreach branch of Shenanigans Comedy Theater.
5: And you support all of diversity in this area, right?
9: Yes, absolutely. The only rule in our group is to be nice and be inclusive.
5: So tell me a little bit about why you're here at the Pop Expo.
9: Okay, so we are the social outreach branch of Shenanigans, as I said. So we have various meetups for children with the Weird Kids and the adults, Weird Kids for Life. Most of our events are completely free. We will have an art show coming up. We have meetups. We had a Easter egg hunt for all ages. We even had an adult Easter egg hunt with the tea party. We always want to expand our group and to find those weird kids. The whole goal of our group is to find those weird kids who feel like they are the outcast, who don't have people they connect with. We are the people that you can connect with, absolutely, and have all the fun. That's why we have Weird Kids for Life. You do not stop being a weird kid once you turn 18.
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0: May the 4th be with you. I'm Lauren Jones with Geek Out Huntsville, and this is Geek Out Locally on WLRH with events happening across Huntsville. 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Saturday, May 9th, brings another outdoor market at Low Mill. 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You can win prizes, but they recommend showing up early to secure a table. May 9th features Space Jams. 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This 21 and up event lets you close out the weekend with a calm and enjoyable time. From Star Wars trivia to fixing what's broken, from local markets to space-themed sing-alongs, there are plenty of ways to keep the Force strong across the Rocket City this week. As always, schedules can shift, so checking details ahead of time never hurts. I'm Lauren Jones. May the Force be strong this week.
1: What is climate change? How is it affecting our lives?
0: Lauren Jones, may the Force be strong this week.
1: What is climate change? How is it affecting our lives? And what can we do about it? We'll connect the dots from energy to extreme

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1: 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There will be a brief mini concert by organist Aaron Tan next door to the market at Church of the Nativity. Every concert is unique and includes improvisation of live themes submitted by the audience. 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
2: Welcome back to the final segment of The Curiosity Squad, a production of WLRH. I'm Alex Hall. Coming up at the top of the hour is our usual sky and space update from the Von Braun Astronomical Society, a group that's been supporting Huntsville's curiosity for space for more than 70 years. But first, back to my exploration of the recent Huntsville Pop Culture Expo. While much of the activity was happening in the expo hall and the various conference rooms, the hall outside was a hive of activity too. And in Huntsville, maybe none of this is entirely surprising. This is a city full of engineers, builders, gamers, collectors, artists, and science fiction fans. So part of what an expo like this reveals is not just what people love, but the local culture that has grown up around those passions.
3: Kind of interesting.
4: Go try.
3: Who's going to chat? Which one? Well, both of you.
4: I'll start.
3: Okay. Start. Can I get your name and your affiliation?
5: I am Tom Clark, and I am with the Huntsville Plastic Modeler Society.
3: I had no idea there was a Plastic Modeler Society, and this is so cool. Tell me about your society, what you do, your history.
5: Well, we have been in existence for just about over 25 years. We are a chartered chapter of the International Plastic Modeler Society, USA. So we've been, like, so being since about 25 years, have about 40 members, Kurt?
4: Yep.
5: About 40 members right now. We build plastic models of all different types and genres.
3: So, being from England, I'm familiar with the
5: air. That accent, I didn't think you were from around here.
3: Well, I've been around here for a while, but I grew up with Airfix kits.
5: Airfix, yes. Airfix. Kurt's working right now, is working on a Bondi kit. I've got a kit from a company called Plum. So we work on Airfixes, Revel, Monogram, Tamiya. Actually, the big thing nowadays is a lot of the 3D printed stuff is coming, which comes out from everywhere.
3: So that was a question I had, actually, because, you know, you used to get these parts and you spend forever snapping them out of their grids.
4: Yes.
3: And filing down the little bits and pieces. But nowadays you have the 3D printing. So how has that impacted your society and what you do?
5: It's actually gotten some issues raised. And so, because, like, one thing you do is what they call scratch-built models. That's basically where you start from scratch with just, you know, and you build a model not from a kit. So a lot of people are like, well, does a 3D printed kit count as scratch built or not? And typically, if the members aren't all engineers, they could have been engineers. So they just love to argue. You know, it's just right. You know, there is no rabbit hole we will not go down.
3: So, as the society, what are the kinds of things that you try and do as a society? Are you trying to mentor younger modelers? Or
5: we are. One of the big things is the Gundam modelers in. Because, you know, end of the day, you know, the traditional has been always like the car modelers, aircraft modelers, armor modelers, and then everybody else. But really the future of the hobby right now is the Gundam modelers. So, yes, we're very much reaching out to them. We're really trying to talk to the wargaming guys too, because some of the work they do in painting is just amazing. We really do like what they do. You know, we're going to look at that all day long.
3: Do you display your models anywhere?
5: Right now we have a display at the VFW Gentry ISOM on North Memorial Parkway. That's the only one I can think of right now. Every year in August, third weekend in August, we have a show out at the JC's building. So this next year will be our 49th show. Actually, that's right. We've been here for 50 years now. That's

0: said 25, didn't I? So we found it. The club was chartered in 76.
1: Wow.
0: So yeah. So and we've had the big news is that we are going to be hosting the 27 IPMS National Convention here in Huntsville.
1: Okay.
0: In July of 27. So we're going to be here at the VBC, you know, inside rather than out here in the pre-function area.
1: That makes me very happy to know that Huntsville is going to be hosting International Plastic Modelers. I don't know why that makes me very happy, but it really does.
0: We actually do get some fairly wide turnout from overseas, UK. Germany. You know, the people from overseas will come in, you know, Korea, Japan.
1: What's the kind of pinnacle of plastic modeling that you aspire to?
0: Oh, my goodness. I don't know.
1: Pinnacle. Maybe I can get your name, sir.
2: I don't think there's a pinnacle because we do so many different genres. But as far as if you do more of the figures and that kind of thing, there's a show in Kentucky every year called Wonderfest that is probably the major contest in this country for that, where the IPMS Nationals is more for the aircraft, the armor, and the car guys. So it depends.
0: To Kurt's point, I guess for me, I mean, there's two things I can think of. One first is taking like best of show at the Nationals. The other one is make a model. Like I kind of oscillate between the sci-fi and armor models. Is make a model that if you take a picture, you could not differentiate it from the real thing. That would be kind of the things to aspire to.
3: You're listening to the Curiosity Squad, a production of WLRH. I'm Alex Hall at the Huntsville Pop Culture Expo.
4: My name is Haley Lehoffer. I am the nerdy realtor with Weikert Realtors of Space Place, and I am the top sponsor for the expo.
1: So I gotta confess, I wasn't expecting a realtor here at the expo. Tell me about that affiliation. Tell me about your nerdiness.
4: Sure. So I've been a realtor in the area for 4 years now. And in my 4 years, when I very first started, I was like, you know, I gotta appeal to the masses. I was like, wait, no, I don't. I gotta be myself. And that's who I am. I'm a nerd. I've got video game tattoos. My husband's literally in the game room running games all weekend. You know, this is my bread and butter. And people like being with people that they have something in common with. So when I, you know, kind of had that epiphany, I was like, I should just call myself the nerdy realtor because everyone's a nerd, no matter what you're a nerd about. You could be a nerd about Alabama football. You can be a nerd about video games, board games, you know, supernatural, like all these different things. Being a nerd just means that you love and are obsessed with something. So like it just kind of it opens the doorway and people feel comfortable with me right away.
1: So the people that are here at the expo, are they typically looking for certain types of property, all types of property? Are there any like special nerdly needs?
4: Absolutely. So I meet people, you know, I meet them here at the expo or different things around town. And, you know, I always like to find out what are your hobbies? What do we like to do? And then, you know, how can I help you find that? You know, if you're a big Dungeons and Dragons player, you know, and you need a good game room with, you know, plenty of space to have all your friends over. I had a client in 2025 that had 714 board games. So we had a very specific space we needed to find to fit that. I also have had a client who is the state's largest Teenage Mutant Ninja Turtle collection. So, you know, when I first met him, I was like, that's awesome. Donatello is the best. I will not be taking any questions on this, but you know, like, let's go look, and we knew what the space needed. So, you know, it's a way of like helping them know what they need in a space, helping them find what they're looking for, and getting to get what they love in the world, you know, and what makes them tick in their homes.
1: I've spoken to a lot of people in costume and without, and they almost all say that this place, this event gives them a place where they can be them.
4: Mm-hmm. Absolutely, 100%. You know, as humans, you know, our home is our safe spot. It's our haven. It's where we go to reset from the world, you know, no matter what kind of walk of life you're in. And so that it feels like home when you're at the expo. This is my favorite event every year because I have people come up to me. They're like, I don't need to buy a house, but they just get excited to see me. There's a couple that came up to me earlier from Florida. And they're like, we don't live here, but we love talking to you because you're always so nice. And, you know, you like answer our questions and you have free candy and, you know, fun stuff. So, you know, really, it's just being a nerd and having a safe place in a home. That's like my number one priority is to take care of people.
1: Well, I appreciate your perspective. It's just wonderful to talk to you.
4: Absolutely. Thank you so much.
5: As a reminder, please make sure your attendee badge or wristband is clearly visible for convention staff. This will help improve entry to all controlled convention areas. Additionally, for our cosplayers, please make sure that any props that may look like a weapon are pre-spotted by our staff at the front of the vendor hall. We appreciate your understanding and wish you a happy time this week.
3: I expected to find a lot of curious people and stuff at the Huntsville Pop Culture Expo. What I was surprised by was how fandom turns out to be about much more than costumes, collectibles, or celebrity encounters. For many of the people here, it's a way to create, to serve, and to find others who understand what they love. And in a city like Huntsville, that kind of community can feel a lot like home. Coming up next, our weekly sky and space update from the Von Braun Astronomical Society.

0: I'm Eric Silkowski, a volunteer with the Von Braun Astronomical Society, and this is your sky and space update for the week of May 4th. The week begins with sunrise at 5:51 a.m. and sunset at 7:35 p.m. for 13 hours and 43 minutes of daylight. By the end of the week, we add just over 10 minutes of additional sun. The moon is waning gibbous at 93% illumination on Monday, diminishing to approximately 50% on Saturday as the moon reaches third quarter. We end the week with a 44% illuminated waning crescent moon. Venus and Jupiter are visible at nightfall. Venus is the brightest object in the western sky as the sun sets. It's in the constellation Taurus, and so starts the week near the bright star Aldebaran and the Hyades star cluster. Venus will climb a little higher in the sky each night, moving between Taurus's horns and slowly inching towards Jupiter in the constellation Gemini. At the end of the week, Venus will be setting around 10 p.m. Jupiter will be higher overhead and will not set till around midnight. Saturn rises around 4:30 a.m., so you won't have much time to spot it before morning twilight. Mars rises even later, so it will be very difficult to spot. The Eta Aquarii meteor shower peaks on May 6th, but viewing this year will be challenging. The radiant, that's the point in the sky the meteors appear to originate from in the constellation Aquarius, doesn't rise above the eastern horizon until 2:15 a.m. You can see meteors before the radiant rises, but many will be below the horizon. The moon will be over 80% illuminated, so the sky will be quite bright. Under these conditions, you can expect to see up to 10 meteors per hour in perfect skies outside city lights. This meteor shower has a broad peak, so you can see them for several days around the 6th. If you're lucky to spot some, they often leave bright and persistent ionization trails in the sky. This meteor shower is associated with Halley's Comet. Comet Halley is probably the most famous comet. It's periodic and visits the inner solar system about every 76 years before zooming out to nearly Pluto's orbit. Its last visit was in 1986, and Halley should reappear in 2061. As the comet is heated by the sun, streams of tiny dust particles are shed. When they intersect Earth's orbit, we get meteors. I hope you make some time to see the planets this week and maybe a few bits of comet dust burning up in our atmosphere. As always, please turn off any unnecessary outdoor lighting to give us a better chance to enjoy the night sky. This has been your Curiosity Squad Sky and Space Update for the week of May 4th, 2026. I'm Eric Silkowski.
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3: 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Coming up on this HD1 channel, Today Explained. 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
4: By now, you've surely heard that the Supreme Court just gutted the Voting Rights Act. Vox's Supreme correspondent Ian Millhiser says there's two ways of looking at this decision from our highest court.
5: The more cynical answer is just that this is the most conservative Supreme Court we have had since at least the 1930s. It is, you know, also the most partisan court that we've had ever. And, like, the makeup of the justices matters here. We have six justices now who just disagree with the Voting Rights Act.
4: And less cynical, Ian?
5: The slightly less cynical answer here is that the Republican justices' view is that, and I mean, there's not nothing to this view, is that America is less racist in 2026 than it was in 1965.
4: Either way, the states are already gerrymandering in response, and just 6 months before our midterm elections, the Supreme Court's gerrymaxing on Today Explained.
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7: BBC News with Chris Barrow. There's been a sharp escalation of the conflict in the Gulf after the US said it had sailed two guided missile destroyers through the Strait of Hormuz. Iran said it had fired warning shots at one warship and denied US claims that two US-flagged merchant ships had transited the waterway. President Trump said US forces had destroyed a number of Iranian fast boats, which has also been denied by Tehran. On Sunday, he promised to free merchant ships stranded by the Iranian closure of the strait. But few vessels appear ready to attempt the transit. From Washington, here's Tom Bateman.
8: Donald Trump is trying to reopen the Strait of Hormuz by force in what could prove a pivotal moment for the four-week-old ceasefire between the US and Iran. It seems to involve the Americans moving towards urging commercial ships to make their way out of the Gulf using the side of the strait closer to Oman, with Navy destroyers and warplanes on hand to shoot down missile or fast boat attacks from Iran.
7: The United Arab Emirates says Iran has fired four cruise missiles towards its territory. The Defense Ministry said three were intercepted and the fourth fell into the sea. The Emirati authorities have also reported a fire in the Fujairah oil industry zone following an Iranian drone attack. Lebanon's health ministry says at least 17 people have been killed by Israeli strikes in the past 24 hours, despite a ceasefire that's still meant to be in force. Hezbollah says its fighters have carried out attacks on Israeli soldiers in parts of southern Lebanon. From Beirut, Hugo Beshega reports.
9: In southern Lebanon, this is a ceasefire in name only. Israeli airstrikes have continued every day. According to the health ministry here, the attacks have killed at least 100 people in the last 4 days alone, including civilians. And there have been new evacuation warnings for several villages outside the region currently occupied by the Israeli military, the self-declared security zone. Israel accuses Hezbollah of breaching the ceasefire deal that was struck with the Lebanese government. And Hezbollah is attacking Israeli troops in Lebanon and northern Israel.
7: India's governing Hindu nationalist BJP has won an election in West Bengal for the first time, taking power in a non-Hindi majority part of the country that has long resisted its national advance. The resounding victory in the state of more than 100 million people ends 15 years of government by Mamati Banerjee, a key critic of the Prime Minister Narendra Modi. Raju Bista is a BJP Member of Parliament.
10: Bhartiya Janata Party is forming its government in West Bengal, and this is the victory of the people of West Bengal, and this is the win of Narendra Modi's governance.
7: This is Chris Berrow with the latest world news from the BBC. A car has driven into a crowd in the centre of the German city of Leipzig, killing two people and injuring many more. Witnesses said an SUV with one person inside sped through a pedestrian zone. The driver has been arrested. The state premier of Saxony has said the suspect is a young German man who has previously suffered from mental illness. Russia has threatened Ukraine with a massive missile strike on central Kyiv if its forces try to disrupt Moscow's Second World War Victory Day commemorations. The Russian Defense Ministry said it would observe a unilateral ceasefire between the 8th and 9th of May during the celebrations. It said civilians should leave Kyiv promptly if Ukrainian forces didn't adhere to the truce. President Zelensky said the Kremlin was afraid of Ukrainian drones buzzing over Red Square during its annual show of military might.
11: Ceasefire for one day, while before that they keep killing our people. To put it mildly, it's simply unfair. Today Maryeva, yesterday Dnipro, dead and wounded, adults and children. Sorry. After saying something like this, for example, stop missile and drone strikes on Ukrainian cities and communities one day before the parade, stop, for example, and say, let's have a ceasefire for one day. Not seriously.
7: The US Secret Service has attended the scene of a shooting a few blocks from the White House where President Trump was holding an event. Reports say one person was shot by police with their condition unknown. The president has been hosting small business owners at the White House. The country singer Dolly Parton has cancelled her upcoming Vegas residency due to ongoing health concerns. The 80-year-old didn't go into details but said she was responding well to medication and needed more time to recover. She joked that she couldn't be carrying around banjos wearing high heels and rhinestone outfits while feeling dizzy on stage. BBC News.
12: Oh yay, oh yay, oh yay.
4: All right, so the Supreme Court on Wednesday, in a case called Louisiana v. Calais, struck down a Louisiana voting map. They said it illegally used race to create a majority black district, but of course it was a 6-3 decision. The court's conservative majority said they weren't dismantling the Voting Rights Act, which was meant to protect the black vote in the South. The court's liberal three said they were doing just that. But the proof is in the pudding, so we asked Ian Millhiser to tell us how states are responding to the Supreme Court decision today, and it makes the most sense to start in Louisiana.
5: That's right. So almost immediately after the decision came down, Louisiana actually suspended its ongoing U.S. House elections. It announced that it's going to start them up again after it redraws the map to make them whiter and more Republican.
4: And they're going to change it to make more Republican districts. Does that mean they're going to change the map to create whiter districts?
5: Yes. What the law said before Calais. So it wasn't every state had to draw more majority black or majority Latino districts. It was generally states where there were two things that were present. One is residential segregation. So just like black people tended to live in some neighborhoods, white people tended to live in different neighborhoods. The second factor is what's called racial polarization. So white people vote for Republicans, black people vote for Democrats. That's a racially polarized electorate. And what the Supreme Court recognized in a 1986 case is that when you have those two things present at the same time, it tends to lead to whichever racial group is in the majority controlling all of the seats or significantly more seats than they should based on their population.
13: Let's just assume that the court was correct in finding that there was a severe polarized voting in this case. If you use the district court's interpretation, you could call it correct. But what the district court interpreted polarized voting as, Your Honor, was simply if more whites vote for whites and more blacks vote for blacks, then you automatically have polarized voting.
5: I understand. They don't even need to have any nefarious intent. It's just that they're going to pass maps that serve their own interests. And if white people are in the majority and if white people all belong to one party, they're going to pass maps that benefit that party, and you're going to wind up having the black people in the state cut out of representation. And so the Supreme Court interpreted the Voting Rights Act in 1986 to say, no, you can't do that. It, like, at least in those states, sometimes there will be a requirement that they have to that those states have to draw an additional majority black, additional majority Latino. I mean, it could conceivably be another racial group. You know, if you had a state that was majority black and the same phenomenon was operated to prevent white people from getting representation, then under the old rules, theoretically, you know, you could have a court order saying you have to draw more majority white seats. But the idea is you don't want to have one racial group that is cut out of power, because that's just what tends to happen when you have residential segregation and racial polarization.
4: Okay, so Louisiana's going for it. What about other red states? What about blue states? Are they all getting in on this?
5: So my honest answer to that is I have to be a little cautious. We are recording this on Monday morning, and things are moving so fast that by the time this episode airs, my answer may have changed. But as of right now, there are four red states. Louisiana, as you mentioned, plus Tennessee, Alabama, and probably Mississippi, which look likely to redistrict before the midterms. Mm. Georgia has said it will not move before. Georgia's governor said that state will not move before the midterms. So that's good news for Democrats. There are some states where Democrats could have potentially passed retaliatory gerrymanders to try to counterbalance those four states I just mentioned. Some states that have been under discussion where that could happen are New York, Colorado, Oregon, Maryland, and New Jersey, but I don't believe that any blue states have formally begun the process of redistricting yet. And in some of those states, there are constitutional provisions or other things that need to be worked around in the same way that we previously saw in California and Virginia.
4: The timing here cannot be ignored. I mean, we've had this story ongoing this whole year of various states trying to redraw their maps to get Trump a few more seats, or to counter Trump trying to get a few more seats.
14: What Texas is doing, actually, we're drawing districts to provide every voter in the state the opportunity to cast a vote for the party and candidate of their choice.
15: They fired the first shot, Texas. We wouldn't be here had Texas not done what they just did.
16: Virginia created a plan that was wholly responsive to the actions of other states.
17: I am going to issue a proclamation to convene a special session of the Florida legislature to do redistricting of congressional map in the state of Florida.
4: And then the Supreme Court enters the chat and says, here's a tool to do even more of what you're doing, red states?
5: Yeah, no, that's exactly right. I mean, the Supreme Court has been enabling this for a good while. So back in the 1980s, there was a case called Davis v. Bandemir. I don't think the Supreme Court has ever actually struck down a partisan gerrymander before. But essentially what the court said in Davis is, we're not striking down these maps.
18: What would be the most fair thing in your view? Is it straight proportional representation?
19: No, we are not advocating proportional representation.
5: It was some Indiana maps that were at issue in Davis. And the court said, we're not striking these maps down, but states, be careful, because if you gerrymander too much, we might strike down your map someday. And that was kind of the approach that the court took for about 30 years, is it never actually struck down a partisan gerrymander, but it always left open the possibility to watch out if you do something too crazy. You know, we might come for you and we might say that that map is unconstitutional. And then in 2019, there was a case called Rucho. And Rucho kind of said the quiet part out loud.
20: Each case, unelected and unaccountable federal judges would be deciding whether Democrats or Republicans should have more or less political power in each affected state. Now, if the Constitution said that was our job, we would do the best we could, but it doesn't anywhere.
5: If you are the Republican Party and you control the Indiana state legislature and you can draw a map that elects zero Democrats, bully for you. You are allowed to do that now. The federal courts play no role whatsoever in partisan gerrymandering. And that shift from merely holding out the possibility that someday, you know, a partisan gerrymander might be struck down, to stating definitively, nope, never, ever, ever, ever going to do it, is, I think, what set off the gerrymandering wars that we're in right now. That's why we've potentially entered a world where every 2 years, every time control of a state legislature flips, they're going to redraw their map. So, you know, I live in Virginia. We now have a 10-to-1 map. If Republicans gain control of the Virginia state legislature, I imagine they'll draw a 10-to-1 map in the other direction. And that's just going to be our future.
0: It doesn't seem like very healthy democracy kind of vibes out here, Ian.
5: No, it's terrible for democracy. You are right that something has gone horribly, horribly wrong with our democracy. And this is a consistent pattern with this Supreme Court. You know, I'm working on a piece right now about how, like, the Supreme Court is not very good at knowing when it needs to shut the up. And it's not just in the redistricting context. Like, the same thing happened in the campaign finance context. So you've probably heard about Citizens United, the case from maybe 15 years ago, saying that, like, billionaires could just throw money and corporations could just throw money. You know, Citizens United was mostly about corporations, but, like,
0: classic.
5: Before Citizens United, if you were a billionaire or if you were a corporation and you wanted to find some way to just throw money at an election, there were ways to do it. But the reason why people didn't do it as aggressively as they do it now is the same phenomenon, is that the Supreme Court still held open the possibility that we could have campaign finance laws. And if you did something really, really bad, you might get in trouble for it. And then in Citizens United, the Supreme Court said, you know, made it very, very clear that it didn't believe in campaign finance regulation and that wealthy donors have free rein to do almost anything they want to do.
21: The court's First Amendment analysis is based on the metaphor of an open marketplace of ideas, but the court never actually engages with the reality of how that marketplace operates, or indeed with virtually any practical concerns whatever.
5: And that's what opened up the floodgates. A lot of the time, the thing that was keeping our elections, you know, humming along and, you know, not operating this way where it's a total free-for-all wasn't necessarily that there was a specific law that prevented things from going haywire. It's that people were afraid of the possibility that if they pushed too hard, the courts would push back at them. And what the Supreme Court has done over and over and over again, it did in the Trump immunity case, where it said that Trump is allowed to send the Justice Department to arrest his enemies. And then, you know, you have the Jim Comey prosecution. I mean, this court does not know when to shut the up. It does not know when it's better to leave a little bit of ambiguity in the law so that people don't go buck wild.
0: No more cursing when we're back on Today Explained. We're going to hear from one of the ACLU lawyers who was on that Clay case at the Supreme Court.
22: Hello, I'm Marnie Chesterton. Join me for this week's Unexpected Elements from the BBC, where the blockade of the Strait of Hormuz has had an unlikely consequence, the rise in the price of condoms. That has us looking at a cluster of contraception stories, including how to get eels to spawn and how to stop an elephant from breeding. That's Unexpected Elements from the BBC.
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24: Sophia Lynn Lakin, director of the ACLU's Voting Rights Project.
0: Okay, and does that mean you were involved in this case at the Supreme Court, Louisiana versus Calais?
24: That's correct. I was one of the attorneys sitting at counsel table in October.
0: And what was the vibe you got back in October? You were like, uh-oh, here we go.
24: The justices certainly had a lot of questions, and this particular outcome that we are seeing right now is one that came up during oral argument, in part because the Solicitor General of the United States did raise this, or the lawyer for the Solicitor General's office did raise this in their briefing and at argument as what they termed it as a tweak or an update, a modification to the existing law and the existing framework that we've been using for decades that the Supreme Court affirmed just 2 years at the time prior in a case called Allen versus Milligan. But it's really an evisceration of Section 2 of the Voting Rights Act, not so much as they've been calling it an update.
0: All right, you guys were at the Supreme Court in October defending the Voting Rights Act. The Supreme Court, as you see it, just eviscerated a crucial component of the Voting Rights Act. Louisiana, at least, is trying to stop an election in the middle of an election to redraw the maps. What does the ACLU do now? What's the plan?
24: What's the plan? We don't think this is legal. Surprise, surprise. And certainly, not only do we not think that the governor has no authority to do this, obviously, we're worried greatly about the rights of voters who have already cast their ballots and the confusion and chaos and disruption this is already going to cause. And so there was already a lawsuit filed. There will be more. And we are in court challenging that. We're hearing indications that other states are interested in plowing forward, following Louisiana's lead here. Obviously, Florida had already had the special session plan. Mississippi has one that they're contemplating as well, and has already been announced. So, unfortunately, we're living in a time when you've got politicians who are very, very willing to take whatever opportunity that they have to basically accrue power to themselves. And that's unfortunately really, really disappointing, to say the least.
0: We're also living in a time where, let's just say, Black Americans don't vote as a bloc. We saw story after story after the 2024 election of Black voters abandoning the Democrats and voting for Donald Trump. So how are you guys at the ACLU right now thinking about these partisan gerrymanders, which end up being racial gerrymanders, which the Supreme Court saying that, you know, the United States legislatively doesn't need to protect anymore?
24: Look, gerrymandering in whatever form and whoever it's done by is not a good thing for a country that likes to say it is a democracy. We want voters to be able to have an ability to hold their political leaders accountable, right? If they do things, if they make policies that are bad for their communities, are bad for their well-being, are bad for their economic opportunity, you want voters to be able to speak to that, right, at the ballot box. And gerrymandering really turns that on its head. And you get the, you know, politicians, I'm sure heard this many times, and I will say it again, you know, politicians shouldn't be choosing their voters. Voters should be choosing their politicians. And that's, you know, gerrymandering flips what we should be seeing in a democracy on its head.
0: But aren't we also gerrymandering districts at the same time to preserve minority votes? And haven't we been doing that for decades?
24: I would not say that in the least, right? That is the false equivalency that, you know, people are calling it when they're celebrating this Louisiana versus Kelly decision, right? What voters of color have been asking for and what the Voting Rights Act had been protecting is just an opportunity to participate on equal terms in that political process and bring them up to basic fairness.
1: Let us march on ballot boxes until brotherhood is more than a meaningless word at the end of a prayer, but the first order of business on every legislative agenda. Let us march on ballot boxes.
2: But even if we pass this bill, the battle will not be over. What happened in Selma is part of a far larger movement which reaches into every section and state of America. It is the effort of American Negroes to secure for themselves the full blessings of American life.
24: And that is what is being, I think, undersold here or completely perverted when people talk about what's going on with this ruling, with what vote dilution means and diminishing voters of color, and what we've all been trying, the project of the Voting Rights Act for the last 60 years.
0: But the problem we have in this country right now is that not everyone sees it that way.
24: That is unfortunately part of the problem. And, you know, one of the things that, you know, certainly we at the ACLU, partners across the board, have been trying to yell at the top of our lungs, right? How do we shift that narrative? How do we get people to understand that you don't cure racism or racism, the effects of, you know, centuries of Jim Crow and structural inequality and all the things that we aspire to, and that there's a promise of the Reconstruction Amendments, is the promise of our country, is the promise of being here, calling ourselves American, right? By ignoring problems in order to fix them. You need to wrestle with them in order to bring us to a better place. And that's the unfortunate place that we are. And it's the work that we have cut out for us as we, you know, take this time and this moment to think about how do we, you know, I think this is really a moment, a call to everybody of conscience to renew, to have a renewed civil rights movement and, you know, move the ball forward again.
4: That sounds nice. It doesn't seem to be happening yet, but who knows? Maybe things will get so bad that we get there. In the meantime, what we're left with is this tit for tat. Texas redraws, California redraws, Missouri redraws, Virginia redraws. When you see Virginia and California redrawing, do you feel as badly as you feel when you see Texas and Missouri redrawing?
24: This is not good for democracy. This is not good for voters who want to have a say in what happens at their community, not just, you know, at the national, federal level, right? But I do think it's important to understand why this started in the first instance, what precipitated this kind of race to the bottom when it comes to gerrymandering and in this tit-for-tat kind of way. And how did we get here in the first place, right? This sort of very brazen, blatant attempt to grab power. And that started with President Trump pushing states to open this Pandora's box with Texas.
3: I won Texas. I got the highest vote in the history of Texas, as you probably know, and we are entitled to five more seats.
24: And, you know, seeing California respond in kind and other states in kind, I think that is a very foreseeable consequence when that door was opened at the end of the day.
4: So what does the ACLU see as its role in this race to the bottom?
24: You know, we're going to continue to push back with every single tool that we have, including litigation. Obviously, there have been attempts to rein this in and get our Congress to actually take action here. You know, Congress has authority to act, and, you know, we need them to do so. And today, yesterday's ruling, or 2 days ago now, Wednesday's ruling removes any remaining excuse for inaction, I would say. So, you know, whether they will move, obviously, is a question, but they certainly have a role to play in this. And, you know, we're going to be doing the same at the state level, pushing for state voting rights acts, pushing for provisions at the state level constitutions to try to do what we can to rein in the excesses that we anticipate coming from this ruling and we're already seeing.
4: You'll remember certainly, Sophia, that there was a state, Indiana, that refused to redraw its lines, which is to say, you know, a red state that refused to redraw its lines. There are still members of both parties that say, you know, we are not going to race to the bottom here. We want credible democracy for our voters. Do you think that's a sign that maybe one day when there's a different composition of the House of Representatives and the Senate in the United States, that maybe there's, like, I don't know, a new Voting Rights Act to make up for the fact that one of them just got gutted that addresses this race to the bottom and maybe re-enshrine some of the values of voting in this democracy?
24: Well, I don't want to be, you know, a pessimist here. I want to be an eternal optimist, and I am. And I want to say absolutely yes. And the example that you have given with respect to Indiana, I think that was certainly a bright spot. But, you know, there were people in California, legislators in California, legislators in Texas, both of whom introduce bills in Congress while this was happening to say, hey, you know, this is a bridge too far. We need to start reining this in.
6: Mr. Speaker, this is the moment to bring the senseless redistricting war to an end.
24: You know, I think this is one of those moments. This decision from the Supreme Court is one of that these moments where we're going to see, unfortunately, a fallout from this that I hope people are appalled by and will look to their own conscience about this and say, this is not the country we want to be, and take action.
0: Sophia Lynn Lakin, eternal optimist at the American Civil Liberties Union. Earlier in the program, you heard from Ian Millhiser, unrepentant pessimist at Vox.com. Dustin DeSoto and Kelly Wessinger produced for us today. Amina Al-Sadi, Gabriel Donatov, David Tadashore, and Bridger Dunnigan were here to help. I'm Sean Ramos for him, and this is Today Explained.
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11: In Los Angeles, I'm Kai Rizdahl. It is Monday today, the fourth day of May. Good as always to have you along, everybody. I will tell you what, whatever this week brings by way of news out of the Middle East and the global economy, of which we have already had quite a bit, thank you very much, and it is only Monday. One thing the next 5 days are not going to lack for is economic data. The Labor Department's April jobs report upon us Friday morning is the biggie. There will be productivity numbers, also important. Never sleep on productivity. Data on new home sales as well. This morning, we were delivered by the Census Bureau some insights into the state of American manufacturing. To wit, new orders for manufactured goods were up 1.5% last month from a month earlier. And the thing is about that data, it is no outlier. We've had some other news of late showing orders rose in April as well. And remember, that's despite all the uncertainty surrounding the war and energy costs and tariffs, which are still very much a thing. So while you ponder why the manufacturing sector has been so upbeat lately, Marketplace's Justin Ho is on it.
4: One category where orders have been especially strong is electronics.
25: That category includes computers, computer storage devices, peripheral equipment.
4: That's Tim Quinlan, senior economist at Wells Fargo. He says orders of those kinds of goods are typical of business spending in general right now.
25: Where everything that's kind of even tangentially related to this AI build-out is seeing a bid in activity.
4: Quinlan says electronics isn't the only source of strength in manufacturing.
25: You know, there are a number of other categories from machinery to fabricated metals and wood products that all saw, you know, modest increases in this morning's report.
4: That could be because manufacturers are catching up after the president's tariffs unleashed all of that uncertainty last year, says Scott Paul, president of the Alliance for American Manufacturing.
26: I do think that some of this is delayed demand that might have been sitting on the table for a while. And I do think that there is a bit more certainty now.
12: Paul says after the Supreme Court struck down some of the president's tariffs, businesses have at least a slightly clearer picture of where tariff policy is headed.
26: And otherwise, the fundamentals of the U.S. economy, setting aside, of course, energy prices and the situation with Iran, look pretty good.
12: It's also possible that the situation in Iran caused new orders to pick up, says Kathy Bosjancic, chief economist at Nationwide.
13: I think some companies tried to get ahead of potential price increases and disruptions to supply chains and try to pull in as many goods as they can.
12: On the other hand, Bosjancic says high energy prices, thanks to the war, could also be holding back demand.
13: Because that means higher input costs. That is a headwind.
12: Which means if the war were to end, demand for manufactured goods would rise even faster. I'm Justin Ho for Marketplace.
11: Wall Street today, I mean, given the aforementioned news out of the Middle East the past 18 or so hours, what do you think? Stocks down, oil up, bond traders none too pleased with any of it. We will have the details when we do the numbers.

0: The refund process for President Trump's illegal tariffs started a couple of weeks ago, as you have probably heard. Emphasis there on the word process, because as Marketplace's Kristen Schwab reports, oh, it is complicated.
1: Ann Robinson hasn't gotten any tariff money back since applying 2 weeks ago. The refund will probably take a couple months.
2: Nothing's happened. Still a valid claim. Hasn't been rejected. I checked again this morning.
1: Checking her claim has become part of her routine as the owner of Scottish Gourmet USA, a specialty grocery in Greensboro, North Carolina. While she waits, she's been thinking about what she's going to do with the $30-something thousand refund. Some of it might go to her employees, who haven't gotten raises in over a year. Some might be used to stock up on inventory, and the rest might go to customers, people who've spent big on tariff-impacted goods.
2: Like, there was a man who bought 100 boxes of shortbread. That would be a $50 gift certificate. So that's a significant chunk of change.
1: People who spent less, maybe paid a couple bucks in price increases, will get a discount code. Of course, Robinson doesn't have to do any of this. Why return any money at all?
2: It's not about lining my pocket as much as it's about building that relationship with that customer who's going to be with me for the rest of their life.
1: But there's something else on her mind.
2: I'm also scared of plaintiff lawsuits.
1: Consumers have filed class action lawsuits against companies including Costco, Nintendo, and Temu. The argument is businesses shouldn't profit from tariff refunds. Christine Bartholomew, a law professor at the University at Buffalo, says these cases are going to be tough for plaintiffs to win.
3: In class actions, you have to be able to prove how the harm can be quantified across the class in a similar fashion.
1: Thing is, the tariffs impacted imports from so many countries and had so many different rates, rates that constantly changed. Bartholomew says that makes it harder to draw a straight line from tax increases to price increases.
3: If you have to do a product-by-product report, that's a tremendously expensive undertaking.
1: These kinds of trials can be tedious. Imagine modeling the input costs of every item a company sells, from dish soap to diapers, for a jury. And that process reveals a lot about how companies price their products, something they really do not want people to know. It's why Bartholomew thinks a lot of these cases will be settled. That can take as long as a decade. It means in the year 2036, you might get a postcard or email saying you're entitled to collect a refund on a set of sheets you bought more than 10 years ago.
3: It might simply be that they get a credit for a dollar and they would have to spend 51 cents in a stamp to be able to get their dollar.
1: Pretty unsatisfying. But Bartholomew says every dollar a person redeems, the company doesn't get to keep. Also, lawsuits put pressure on all businesses to respond to customers. Josh Dillon is a co-creator of Cards Against Humanity, a card game that's manufactured in China. Even though the company paid tariffs as high as 140%, it kept selling the game for $29. But retailers that sell its game raised prices. So Dillon made a website with a big, salty banner.
4: The Cards Against Humanity gives you your f***ing money back. Probably can't put that bit on the radio.
1: Anyone who bought Cards Against Humanity from any store that increased prices after the tariff started can upload a receipt. They'll eventually get a refund on PayPal or Venmo. Dillon says the company has been vocal about tariffs since day one. They even made a deck of cards with an anti-tariff theme.
4: Years ago, I think it was the Chicago Sun-Times said we had the business sophistication of a lemonade stand. And I liked that ethos in the sense that, you know, it's not that complicated. You know, we're just trying to be nice to our customers and as respectful of them as we can.
1: Dillon says that's what's great about being a small company. No shareholders, no board. They can do whatever they want. I'm Kristen Schwab for Marketplace.

0: Spirit Airlines is no more, as you know, done in by, yes, some pre-existing challenges with its business model, but more proximately, the current global energy shock, jet fuel in particular, which is also grounding tens of thousands of flights worldwide just as summer travel season gets going. Marketplace's Elizabeth Trowell has more on what might happen now.
1: Around the world, concern is rising over the future of flying, says Rystad Energy's Claudio Galimberti.
2: In the next few weeks, you will start to see the jet fuel shortages in quite a few places.
1: Especially Southeast Asia, where he says cancellations could go from sporadic to systematic. Europe will likely feel it next. And there's also California.
2: Because California imports quite a good chunk of its fuels from outside, specifically from Asia.
1: But American travelers overall are in a much better spot than most because of how much crude oil the U.S. produces and refines, says Kareem Fawaz with S&P Global Energy.
3: Our jet fuel market is still relatively well supplied. Jet fuel inventories are still relatively high in the U.S.
1: He estimates the world has lost some 40% of traded jet fuel supply since the start of the crisis. Much of it is refined in the Middle East. So demand will have to follow. And unlike gasoline or diesel, jet fuel demand is more sensitive to rising prices.
3: A lot of the

0: But you may not actually see that much of an impact on the gasoline side because of this substitution effect of people just choosing to drive instead of flying.
1: Would-be Spirit Airlines flyers may opt to road trip instead, which would increase demand for gasoline at a time of already higher prices and lower global supply. I'm Elizabeth Trofall for Marketplace.

0: We got another reminder this morning, as if we needed it, that much like politics, business can make for strange bedfellows too. GameStop, the video game retailer, perhaps better known for its meme stock overtones, is offering an unsolicited $50 billion to buy the e-commerce site eBay, a pairing that might strike one as odd given their very different businesses and, oh, by the way, the reality that GameStop is trying to swallow a far larger company. Marketplace's Carla Javier made some calls to find out what either company could gain or, you know, lose from the deal.
1: GameStop CEO Ryan Cohen has been wanting to invest in something for a while, says Wedbush's Michael Pachter.
2: I thought he'd buy something for $9 billion in cash, and instead he's trying to buy something for $50-plus billion in cash and stock.
1: Kind of like a minnow attempting to eat a whale, says Eric Talley at Columbia Law. GameStop says its stores could give eBay a physical space for intake and fulfillment. Talley says there could be other reasons.
3: Another one is just that they want to try to monetize the value of their stock, which, you know, still has quite a bit of froth and bubbleness inside it before that bubble bursts. And, you know, that's not a terrible strategy to pursue.
1: Though, he adds, convincing the counterparty is another matter altogether. Poonam Goyal covers e-commerce for Bloomberg Intelligence.
4: eBay has done remarkably well, especially over the last few years.
1: Maybe, Goyal says, GameStop could help eBay with attracting younger customers. But while there is some synergy in collectibles and video game sales, when it comes to handbags, watches, autos,
4: you know, some of the largest categories that eBay competes in, like GameStop just doesn't have those under its belt.
1: In general, the less two companies are related to or complement each other, the lower the chance the acquisition will create value, says Professor Paul Neri at the Wharton School.
5: Economies of scale and cost cuts, that doesn't do it for me. You know, maybe best case scenario that we'll be able to get $1 billion or two.
1: eBay will get to consider if the offer is worth it.
5: If this is an offer that can reasonably lead to creation of a lot of shareholder value when they receive a high premium and close this deal,
1: then Neri says the board is obligated to at least give it serious consideration. I'm Carla Javier for Marketplace.

0: Coming up.
1: But then the other kind of hate we get is, I hate this. I want to sign up.
0: The complicated feelings of being a wedding crasher. Kinda. First, though, let's do the numbers. Dow Industrial's up 557 points today, 1.1%, finished at 48,941, did the blue chips. The NASDAQ subtracted 46 points, 0.2%, 25,067. The S&P 500 lost 29 points, 0.4%, 7,200 on the nose. The price of a barrel of oil jumped again today. West Texas Intermediate bubbled up 3.25%. Brent crude increased 5.4%. That helped push up shares in some of the refiners that make the jet fuel that Elizabeth Trovall was just telling us about. Marathon Petroleum rose 2.6%. Valero Energy added 1.9%. Wall Street's reaction to GameStop's unsolicited offer to buy the much larger eBay. Not super enthusiastic either way, no matter how you pronounce it. The game retailer turned meme stock slipped 10.1%. The online marketplace pocketed 5%. 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
3: This is Marketplace. I'm Kai Rizdahl. Most of us pay the taxes that we owe. We don't like it, but most of us do pay. The catch is, some of us don't pay. That's a problem for the Internal Revenue Service at the federal level. It's a problem for states, too. But while the IRS does know how much it's not getting, states, generally speaking, don't. And that carries some costs. Josh Goodman studies state fiscal policy at the Pew Charitable Trusts. He wrote about this tax gap last month. Mr. Goodman, welcome to the program, sir. It's good to have you on.
4: Yeah, thank you so much for having me.
3: Just so we all have the same terminology here and to make sure that I don't mess it up, what is, in your mind, a tax gap?
4: Yep. A tax gap is the difference between taxes owed and taxes paid. So if you imagine what everyone would pay if they paid every dollar they were supposed to, and then you subtract what they actually pay, that difference is the tax gap.
3: Got it. And as you point out in this piece, the Internal Revenue Service at the federal level has a reasonably good handle on what the tax gap is. States, though, are a different matter. And there's a lot to talk about there. But in a nutshell, why?
4: Well, the big reason is that states simply haven't asked this question, or at least haven't required sort of a public-facing analysis of this question. So as you said, the IRS estimates the tax gap at the federal level. Their most recent estimate showed that the tax gap was over $600 billion. Jeez. But states only very rarely have analyzed the tax gap. So states really don't know how big of a problem this is.
3: Is analyzing a tax gap hard?
4: It is hard, definitely.
3: Oh.
4: And the biggest reason it's hard is because the largest part of the problem isn't people who don't file at all. It isn't people who file correctly but then don't pay, although both of those things are part of the problem. The biggest part of the problem is people who file but underreport their income. And so you can just think about it. It's hard to figure out if people are saying they made this amount, but they actually made that amount. Or, right. You know, maybe they're reporting things as business expenses that aren't business expenses, things like that. Getting a handle on it is difficult. That being said, the IRS and others have proven that you can do these estimates and that they are valuable.
3: I wonder, though, if the IRS doesn't, in a way, have it easy, because mostly they're worried about an income tax, right? States, though, have state and local property taxes. They've got sales taxes. They've got income. I mean, they got a lot of different kinds of taxes.
4: Absolutely. And so that is a big difference between the federal level and the state level is, you know, these other taxes. The IRS also has it easier in another way, which is that one way you get a handle on that underreporting is by doing lots and lots of audits, including random audits rather than, you know, ones targeted to people. And so the IRS has always historically had more capacity to do those audits than, say, a state tax department has.
3: You say capacity, and I hear it's a labor force problem that there aren't a lot of people who are going to work for state tax agencies.
4: Absolutely. Yeah. And it's a problem that seems like it's growing, where it's an aging workforce. States have struggled to recruit for these roles. One thing that the research is really clear on is if you have more people doing good work for tax agencies, including processing returns, but also audits and other kinds of enforcement roles, then you collect more revenue. And right. So if states don't have enough capacity, enough staff in those roles, or if they don't have experienced staff, it could lead these tax gaps to get even bigger.
3: Right. You say something really interesting near the end of this report that you put out. You point out that, you know, if revenue in a given state suddenly fell by like 12 or 13%, which is sort of Connecticut did a study and that's what it came up with. But if revenue was down 12 or 13% out of nowhere, lawmakers would be going crazy. And that's kind of the tax gap, right, in Connecticut.
4: Absolutely. It's in Connecticut and in the federal estimates. So out of every $8 that should be paid, only seven are. And I think the size of those numbers really shows why this is a topic that deserves more attention than it has received, that governments are always making hard choices. Right now, they have especially hard choices because many states have budget shortfalls or long-term budget deficits, and they're talking about things like raising taxes or cutting services such as Medicaid. And if instead governments could collect more of what they're already owed, they'd have money to spend on their priorities. They could avoid some of those unpleasant choices. But the starting point of that is really figuring out how big of a problem it actually is.
3: Right. Can't manage what you don't measure, right?
4: Absolutely.
3: Josh Goodman, he is a senior officer of state fiscal policy at the Pew Charitable Trust. Mr. Goodman, thanks for your time, sir. I appreciate it.
4: Absolutely. Anytime.

0: Spring has sprung, the calendar has turned, and peak wedding season is upon us once again. May through October are typically the high months, and according to the wedding planning site The Knot, the average cost per wedding guest in 2026 is close to $300. Cue the standard warning here, by the way, about inflation possibly driving that number higher. What if, though, you could offset some of that cost with paying guests? Here's today's installment of our series, My Economy.
1: My name is Jeff Besson.
2: And my name is Karina Besson.
1: We've been married for almost 20 years, and we're based in San Diego, California.
2: And we're the co-founders of Not a Wedding Crasher. So we're always trying to do weekly date nights. We usually go to the movies, the beach, comedy, and we started running out of things to do. Jeff was like, hey, I wish that we could go to a wedding. And I would reply with, well, we don't know anyone getting married, Jeff.
1: And I said, wait a minute, what if there's a way you could just go to a wedding, but you're not actually crashing it, you're intentionally invited? Got a developer. And we formally launched Not a Wedding Crasher in the middle of March. So couples that have extra seats at their wedding, put those, let's say it's 10 seats that are available on our platform. We have a whole pool of verified guests interested in attending a wedding and will pay for a unique experience.
2: The couples get to choose what they feel their wedding is worth.
1: We have about 300 guests already on the platform signed up, waiting for weddings to pop up in their area. And I think we have 5 live weddings pretty spread out throughout the country right now. Some people are like, this is the dumbest idea ever.
2: But then the other kind of hate we get is, I hate this. I want to sign up.
1: Yeah. So. Right. Which is a little, you have a little whiplash. But it's been overwhelmingly positive, the feedback that we've gotten. Of the people that have already signed up, a number of them are couples that want to get a wedding inspiration. Or it's a group of ladies that want to have a girls' night out.
2: We've also had a decent amount of people from the wedding industry sign up. They are often working during weddings and they never get to actually appreciate them and have a good time.
1: I have a finance background. I've been mostly a corporate finance person for my career. I'm doing this on my spare time, like at 3 a.m. in the morning or 11 o'clock at night. And Karina's doing a lot during the daytime. And we get together in the mornings or in the evenings and discuss what has happened throughout the day to figure out what emails do we need to answer? So we're juggling that. We have 3 kids. So it's a busy household, to say the least.
2: I was just going to say that sometimes helping each other out with the business looks like taking over the kids so one of us could take a phone call.
1: Yeah, it's definitely a new dynamic. And in a lot of ways, it's actually helped us get closer.
2: It was actually very comical in the beginning when we first started this, and I would walk down the stairs and I'd see Jeff in his office and he'd just be scrolling wedding content and like Pinterests. And I'm like, geez, my husband has become a bride.
1: That is a true story.
2: It's very funny.
0: Jeff and Karina Besson, they are in San Diego, California. Tell us about your economy, would you? 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
0: This final note on the way out today, which I'm going to preface with this statement of fact. Despite the lies that President Trump tells about it, there is zero evidence that American economic statistics are being manipulated to make him look bad. You'll remember he fired the commissioner of the Bureau of Labor Statistics last August in service of that lie. That's point number one. Point number two comes from a new paper from the National Bureau of Economic Research. The operative phrase here is the marginal value of public trust in official statistics. The NBER estimates that preserving trust in government data generates economic benefits of about $25 for every $1 spent on the BLS's budget. Amir Babawi, Caitlin Esch, John Gordon, Noya Carr, Steve Mullis, and Stephanie Seek are the Marketplace editing staff. Kelly Silvera is the news director. I'm Kai Rizdahl. We will see you tomorrow, everybody. This is APM.
4: 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Just ahead, Big Picture Science. Then at 7, it's Radiolab. And over on HD3, you can tune in to the BBC World Service. 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It's 6 o'clock.

0: When the Chernobyl nuclear power plant in the Soviet Union exploded in April 1986, it blasted radioactive debris a half mile into the sky that blanketed Europe. Built to represent the bright future of nuclear power, Chernobyl instead became the biggest nuclear disaster in history. Soviet officials scrambled to keep that fact from leaking out.
1: Their initial impulses were twofold. One was to do something to try and stop the reactor melting down, and secondly, to make sure that nobody found out about it.
0: In the first of our two-part series, we tell the story of the Chernobyl accident, unpack some of the misconceptions that have arisen in the wake of it, and consider how the catastrophe shaped the future of nuclear power. This episode of Big Picture Science is 40 Years After Chernobyl.
2: Asked to lower the use of energy products.
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4: BBC News with Chris Barrow. Fears are growing of a full-scale return to hostilities in the Middle East after a day of Iran and the US trading fire in the Strait of Hormuz. The United Arab Emirates said Iran had also launched cruise missiles and drones towards its oil facilities, causing a fire. It comes after Washington said it would try to free commercial vessels stranded by Iran's blockade. Here's our international editor, Jeremy Bowen.
5: America's strategic binders, they need to get that straight open. The Iranians want to show that they're going to keep it closed or at least controlled. And the foreign minister today has been saying to MPs that not only are no nuclear talks going on with the Americans, but there will be no going back to the way things were before the war started on the 28th of February, that no hostile vessels from hostile nations would be allowed through. Let us not forget the strait was open before America and Israel attacked. And now actually opening it has become a major war aim.
4: Lebanon's health ministry says at least 17 people have been killed by Israeli strikes in the past 24 hours, despite a ceasefire that's meant to be enforced between Israel, Beirut and Hezbollah. The Israeli military has also issued new evacuation warnings for several villages outside the region in the south of Lebanon that Israel currently occupies and has declared a security zone. John Donison is in Jerusalem.
6: Really, there is no ceasefire in southern Lebanon. The fighting has reduced compared to what it was before, when there was a full-scale war and the capital, Beirut, was being targeted. The Lebanese health ministry saying 100 people killed just in the last 4 days. There are still hundreds of Israeli troops occupying a large chunk of southern Lebanon, roughly 5%, and they have been continuing their operations on a daily basis.
4: India's governing Hindu nationalist BJP has won an election in West Bengal for the first time, taking power in a non-Hindi majority part of the country that's long resisted its national advance. Here's our India correspondent, Arunade Mukherjee.
7: The BJP in West Bengal unseated one of the most formidable regional leaders and sitting chief minister, Mamata Banerjee, who has dominated the state's politics for 15 years. With more than 100 million people, West Bengal's electorate is larger than a country like Germany, making the state elections even more politically significant. The results today indicate a changing political landscape, with the BJP making gains beyond traditional strongholds and new regional challengers reshaping contests in the south.
4: The US House Minority Leader, Democrat Hakeem Jeffries, has said last week's Supreme Court ruling has issued in a new era of nakedly partisan gerrymandering across the United States. He's urged his home state of New York to redraw its congressional districts to yield more seats for his party. This is the world news from the BBC. Russia has threatened Ukraine with a massive missile strike on central Kyiv if its forces try to disrupt Moscow's Second World War Victory Day commemorations. The Russian Defense Ministry said it would observe a unilateral ceasefire between the 8th and 9th of May during the celebrations. It said civilians should leave Kyiv promptly if Ukrainian forces didn't adhere to the truce. President Zelensky said the proposal was not serious. The country singer Dolly Parton has cancelled her upcoming Vegas residency due to ongoing health concerns. It had already been rescheduled from last year to September on health grounds. The 80-year-old made the announcement in a video on social media.
8: The good news is I'm responding really well to meds and treatments, and I'm improving every day. Now, the bad news is it's going to take me a little while before I'm up to stage performance level, because some of the meds and treatments make me a little bit swimmy-headed, as my grandma used to say. And of course I can't be dizzy, carrying around banjos, guitars and such on 5-inch heels.
4: Stars have gathered for the Met Gala in New York, the biggest night of the fashion calendar. The event, which opens the Metropolitan Museum's latest fashion exhibition, has drawn controversy this year after the Amazon founder Jeff Bezos and his wife Lauren Sanchez were named as co-chairs. Critics have pointed to Amazon's employment practices and Mr. Bezos's closeness to Donald Trump. China's Wu Yizhe has won the World Snooker Championship after beating England's Sean Murphy 18-17. The 22-year-old held his nerve to sink Murphy in the deciding frame at the Crucible in Sheffield in the north of England. He's the second youngest champion of the modern era and the second Chinese player to win the world title. Speaking after his victory, Wu said he would be celebrating by having a good sleep and thanked his parents for their support. BBC News.
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0: In his book about the history of Wynn, author Simon Winchester recalls his memory of a day in 1986 when the wind would dramatically shape historic events.
1: I remember it vividly. I was making a cup of coffee in my kitchen in Oxford in England, where I was living at the time. The BBC broke into its afternoon programme, which it seldom does, and says that Swedish scientists have detected an enormous plume of radiation in the skies about 100 miles north of Stockholm. The wind that day, it was April 1986, was blowing from the southeast, so they tracked it back south of Stockholm, across the Baltic Sea, through Lithuania, Latvia, Estonia, across the Iron Curtain, which then existed in 1986, into Western Russia, specifically southwestern Russia, even more specifically Ukrainian SSR, and to a power station, one of two, they noticed, called Chernobyl.
0: The accident at the Chernobyl nuclear power plant would become one of the most significant nuclear disasters in history. This is Big Picture Science. I'm Molly Bentley. In the first of a two-part series, a journalist tells us the story of the accident and describes its long-term legacy. This episode is called 40 Years After Chernobyl. The Chernobyl explosion occurred in the early hours of April 26, 1986. But the Soviet Union said nothing at first. The world learned about the disaster from Sweden when officials detected those elevated radiation levels. It was only later when the USSR issued a brief statement.
2: In an unprecedented step, the Kremlin acknowledged there'd been an accident, but only after Scandinavian scientists had picked up high radiation levels. A statement from the Soviet Council of Ministers was read on television, a sign of the degree of Moscow's concern. Diplomats speculated that the mention of casualties could indicate a high death toll. The Soviet news agency TASS said one of the reactors at Chernobyl, north of Kiev, had been damaged. But there are no details of how serious the accident was.
3: Their initial impulses were twofold. One was to do something to try and stop this catastrophe happening, to try and stop the reactor melting down. And secondly, to make sure that nobody found out about it. My name is Adam Higginbotham. I am the author of Midnight in Chernobyl, the untold story of the world's greatest nuclear disaster.
0: A journalist whose investigation into the Chernobyl nuclear disaster and its aftermath, Adam Higginbotham, reminds us how serious the radiation leak was, what we know now about its cause, and some of the long-term human health consequences. He also compares its legacy to the nuclear disaster that has defined the 21st century, the accident at the Fukushima power plant 15 years ago. That radiation leak had a different cause, but each event dramatically reshaped our attitudes towards nuclear power. Mr. Higginbotham's book, Midnight in Chernobyl, which came out a few years ago, has been cited as a definitive retelling of the event. Adam, at the time that Chernobyl was built, the USSR, even the world, was in the midst of a nuclear power expansion. Nuclear energy was considered the bright future. Can you describe for us the hope and the optimism that nuclear power presented at the time?
3: Yes. I mean, the origins of the Chernobyl plant began at the end of the 1960s when the Soviet authorities became increasingly concerned that they'd fallen behind the West in the construction of nuclear power plants. And they wanted to bring electrification to as wide an area of the Soviet Union as they possibly could do. So they embarked upon this enormous and ambitious expansion plan to build as many nuclear plants as they could, as quickly as they could. And Chernobyl was part of that. So they embarked on building the first of what by 1986 was four reactors. But it was envisaged as the largest nuclear power plant in the world.
0: And what was it about nuclear power at the time that seemed like it was a marker for the future of power?
3: Well, I mean, in contrast to the alternatives, fossil fuel generated electricity, it was a kind of clean and efficient and extremely cheap method of generating electricity. It was seen in the same way it was in the West, you know, where it was infamously described as producing electricity that would be too cheap to meter. And it was seen in the same way in the USSR. And the people that ultimately went to staff the plant at Chernobyl, you know, believed in that bright, clean, optimistic future, and that they were going to be part of, you know, a cadre of experts who was going to transform the future of the state.
0: And in some ways, underscoring what they believed was the safety and the promise of nuclear power was the town of Chernobyl itself, this lovely town. Many families were living there. Families, some of them were workers that were working in the plant. But it was this sense of, it was also a town not just for the nuclear industry, but for the families around it. Everything was being lifted in some ways by the promise of nuclear power.
3: Yeah, I mean, the town of Pripyat, which was built specifically to house the workers at the plant and their families.
0: Oh, right. That was close by, right?
3: So the city of Chernobyl was slightly more distant, but when they came to name the plant, they named it after the city that had been there for hundreds of years, not the one they were about to build. But yes, so they built this city, which, you know, given its location, one of the things that I found remarkable when I first started reporting on the story was the way in which people who had lived in Pripyat talked about it. You know, this accident was not something that, you know, was merely an appalling event that happened on April the 26th, 1986. It was something that completely destroyed their lives, because they lived in the city for years and it was a wonderful place to live. It was built on the banks of the River Pripyat. And in the summer, it was just this amazing kind of sylvan environment with beaches and, you know, the architecture was really remarkable. It had all these amazing public murals. And
0: so it's a reminder that there were people there. There were many people there living in this area when this disaster occurred.
3: Yeah, it was a city of 50,000 people.
0: I wonder if you could say more about the design of Chernobyl. What was notable about its design? Was it considered a state-of-the-art reactor? I mean, we'll discover that there were design flaws. But was that in the original design or in the execution of this reactor?
3: Well, they talked about these reactors, which were known by the initials RBMK, as if they were indeed state-of-the-art. But the important catch with embarking on this crash construction program of building reactors as quickly as they possibly could do was that they had a design of reactor which was very similar to the pressurized water reactors that became standard in civilian electricity generation from nuclear energy in the West. But Soviet tooling in the factories that were intended to build them just wasn't up to the job. And they couldn't do it quickly enough. So instead of building these PWR-style reactors that they had designs for, they were forced to fall back on a much older design, which was easier to build and easier to build at scale. Now, those reactors were of a model that had its origins in the kinds of reactors that were built at Hanford in Washington State, which were designed to manufacture fuel for atomic bombs. And they were water-cooled graphite-moderated reactors.
0: And what does that mean? Can you help us just understand just very basically what that means?
3: It just meant that the control of the nuclear reactor was the control of the chain reaction within the reactor core that was used to generate steam and thus electricity was controlled by graphite rather than water and steam, which is what was used in the PWR design.
0: And I believe that it also lacked what's called a containment structure, which is something that Three Mile Island in the United States did have. So when there was an accident at Three Mile Island in 1979, it was a partial, I mean, there was containment of it, so it wasn't as bad as it could have been. In this case, that structure was not present.
3: Right, and that was similarly a result of the budgetary demands of what they were doing. In Three Mile Island, there was a containment building built over the top of the reactor itself. And that meant that when they had this partial meltdown in the reactor, anything that escaped from the reactor, you know, would be contained within the building, wouldn't escape into the outer atmosphere. But the RBMK reactors that they built at Chernobyl were so massive that it would have been prohibitively expensive for them to try and build a containment building over the top of the reactor itself. So they just went ahead and built it without.
0: Adam, I read in one report that when the explosion at Chernobyl occurred in the early morning of April 26, witnesses claimed to have seen a mushroom cloud. Could you describe for us what happened that morning? And was it confirmed that a mushroom cloud was created in the explosion?
3: I have never read that or heard that from anybody who was there at the time. Because, you know, obviously the implications of a mushroom cloud is that it's a nuclear explosion. And that's not what happened at all. What people I spoke to did describe seeing was something I found even more hard to believe, which was that after the explosion, which destroyed the reactor core and destroyed the roof of the building, opening the reactor to the outer atmosphere, some people described seeing an ethereal shaft of blue-white light going upwards from where the reactor was into the sky, into infinity, which was described by physicists I spoke to as a sign of a nuclear reactor that had been opened to the atmosphere.
0: Can you describe that explosion? How big was it? Was it one explosion? Was it a series? What happened?
3: So what happened is that the staff at Chernobyl were had been instructed to conduct what was actually a safety test on reactor number 4 at the plant because it was due for a regular maintenance shutdown. And they were going to use the opportunity to conduct this test. And what happened on the night of the 25th is that they were intending to conduct the experiment in the afternoon with the afternoon shift, which was a group of specialists who knew what the test protocol was, knew what its purpose was. But the load dispatcher in Kiev refused them permission to remove the reactor from the electricity generating grid that afternoon and told them that they would have to wait until at least 9 o'clock that night. And what that meant was that the people who were expecting to conduct the experiment went home. And the midnight shift who came on, who were expecting the reactor to have been shut down earlier in the day and to be just overseeing a cooling reactor in the early stages of post-shutdown, were faced with conducting this test unexpectedly. And so they really didn't know what the parameters of what they were dealing with were. But those people in the control room of Reactor 4 did know that the RBMK was notoriously unstable at the best of times and that it was especially unstable during shutdown. And due to a series of miscalculations, during the process of preparing the reactor for the experiment, they put it in an acutely unstable state. And they successfully conducted the experiment. Then at the end of the experiment protocol, it said that they should press the emergency scram button to shut the reactor down and just bring it into a safe state. And that was the final step of the test, was just to press this button, the AZ5 button, and then everything would be over. So the reactor control engineer, Leonid Toptanov, did as he was instructed in the test protocol and pressed the AZ5 button. And that proved to be the initiating event of a massive steam explosion, which tore the reactor apart, threw the massive lid of the reactor into the air like a flipped coin, blew the roof off the reactor building, and threw blazing radioactive material out around the plant into the area surrounding the reactor building and onto the bitumen-covered roofs of the adjacent buildings, where it quickly caught fire.
0: How far away did people either see or hear this explosion?
3: Well, it was, you know, around 1:25 in the morning, so almost everyone was in bed. One technician I spoke to, who was a reactor safety engineer, who was not on his shift, who was sitting at home drinking red wine and listening to Soviet progressive rock on his stereo, described to me the lights browning out at the moment of the explosion. But he didn't hear anything or see anything.
0: Well, to now help put the story of the Chernobyl accident in perspective, or what Adam has told us so far, we're joined by science reporter and BBC contributor Roland Pease. Roland, Adam mentioned this water-cooled graphite-moderated design of the Chernobyl plant. Can you say more about the role that played in the accident?
4: Yeah, I mean, it was so interesting what Adam said, but there are two things here. So one thing is the graphite moderator is there because the neutrons emerge out of this this fission reaction very fast, and it's a bit like playing golf. If you're putting, you don't whack the ball, you hit it quite gently, and then it'll fall in the hole. In the same way, the very fast neutrons coming out of one of these fission reactions are very bad at triggering the next one. The moderator slows them down, and so it's more like a golf putt, and they can tap the next uranium atom. And then you have water flowing through it all to take away the heat. The water also actually interacts with those neutrons inside the reactor, and if the water's behaviour changed, that then changed the behaviour of the whole reactor, which is one of the things that happened on the night of the accident.
0: It feels counterintuitive, because if the reactor was shutting down, it seems like then things would be cooling down, but it sounds like it's the opposite.
4: If you run a nuclear power plant at low energy for a long time, you get a buildup of a gas called xenon 135 inside. It's produced during some of these reactions. It also absorbs the neutrons. And so what was happening during this long delay was there's more and more of this reactor poison, as they call it, building up inside, again, made the whole reactor sluggish in a really dangerous way. The last thing which Adam mentioned is that they tried to scram the whole thing, which is putting down in some rods, which were supposed to suppress all the neutrons. There's a terrible design fault in the Chernobyl, in the RBMK reactor, which was before the absorbing part of this control rods went in. There's a section which is made of graphite. Now, as I told you, the graphite is there to make the reaction go faster. So it's a bit like having a brake pedal which is attached to your accelerator. And so the first thing this did was it triggered an acceleration of the reactions, which then burn out or sort of dry out almost all that xenon 135 that was slowing stuff down. So then suddenly it gets faster again, and then the water starts boiling, and that's no longer absorbing neutrons, and it gets faster and faster. And that's how they suddenly ran out of control. As I say, it's a very complicated thing, but the problem is that all these small details made it, as Adam said, very unstable, and the way they'd delayed and postponed and run the experiment meant that they just lost control of it.
0: Next, Adam Higginbotham describes the stunned official response to the explosion and the lack of a comprehensive emergency response.
3: And a lot of the senior officials on the site at the time, including the plant director, simply refused to believe the scale of the calamity. They couldn't really comprehend how bad what had happened was.
0: This episode of Big Picture Science is 40 years after Chernobyl.
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0: As we continue our conversation with journalist Adam Higginbotham about the Chernobyl nuclear accident in April 1986, he describes what kind of radioactive material was ejected in the explosion, the workers who faced the unimaginable task of trying to contain it, and how Soviet officials scrambled to contain something else, the truth about what had happened. Mr. Higginbotham is the author of Midnight in Chernobyl. So, Adam, after the explosion, what was the immediate reaction by officials to assess or to contain the radiation and then ultimately begin to clean up the plant? I believe that workers at some point were dropping bags of sand and boron by helicopters over the site, which the smoldering wreck swallowed with indifference. It didn't work. And you get the sense from the reports at the time that officials were scrambling to respond to what had been an unimaginable catastrophe. They didn't really have a plan, but what did they try and what ultimately did they settle on in the end?
1: Right. I mean, they didn't know how to respond because nobody in the Soviet Union had prepared for a nuclear accident on this scale. The truth is that nobody in the world had prepared for a nuclear accident on this scale. So it's not as if they had appealed for help to Western authorities or governments, it would have made that much difference. And you know, in the hours after the explosion took place, they were really just trying to figure out what had happened. And a lot of the senior officials on the site at the time, including the plant director, simply refused to believe the scale of the calamity. They couldn't really comprehend how bad what had happened was. And that was partly because they'd all been trained to understand that it was impossible for a reactor to explode in this way. But very quickly, a whole series of different expert commissions from Moscow were flown into Kiev and then out to the site at Chernobyl in order of increasing authority. And so the most senior of these commissions arrived that night, that evening, around sunset in Pripyat. And their initial impulses were twofold. One was to do something to try and stop this catastrophe happening, to try and stop the reactor melting down, to try and put out the fire that had started in the graphite blocks inside what remained of the core. And secondly, to make sure that nobody found out about it. And as you say, when they tried to figure out, you know, in these kind of desperate hours over the night of Saturday, the 26th, how to put out this fire, the best they could come up with. They came up with all sorts of crazy suggestions. But the one they fixed on was using helicopters to carry loads of boron, sand, and lead into the air over the reactor and then just drop them into the blazing reactor core.
0: And why boron and lead?
1: The idea was that sand would deprive the fire of oxygen, lead would melt, and in melting, act to cool the remains of the reactor core. And then boron was a neutron absorber, which they intended to stop any further nuclear chain reactions taking place in what remained of the nuclear fuel still in the core.
0: And did it work? And if it didn't, what was plan B and C?
1: It did not work. And they only really discovered that months afterwards, when technicians, scientists finally found their way into what remained of the reactor building after the fire had gone out. And they could find no evidence of any of those materials anywhere inside what remained of the reactor core. It was elsewhere in the building because it was an extraordinarily difficult and dangerous task to drop this stuff from 100 meters in the air over a burning nuclear reactor.
0: But also to be a worker following up later and looking at the site close up was also extremely perilous. And that brings us to the radiation. The source of the radiation, Adam, was this nuclear fuel that was inside the reactor. And it was a mix of radioactive isotopes. These are the byproducts of nuclear fission. What are those byproducts?
1: Well, there's dozens or possibly scores of different radioactive isotopes that are released into the atmosphere in an accident like this. But the principal ones to worry about are strontium, radioactive cesium, and radioactive iodine.
0: And it's cesium-137, I believe. That's the one that's sort of the main contributor to like long-term contamination.
1: Right.
0: And the strontium, I think, accumulates in bones?
1: Yes. I mean, these are particularly dangerous isotopes because they're very similar to materials that are used and metabolized in the body. So strontium is I think it's very similar to calcium. But it's absorbed by the bones, and iodine is absorbed into the thyroid gland, particularly in children. So these two isotopes are especially dangerous.
0: Can you give us an overview of what the radiation exposure was close to the plant and how far it extended out?
1: Well, the reason that in the West we found out that the accident had happened in the first place was because the plume of radionuclides that was launched into the atmosphere by the initial explosion and then continued to roil into the air above the plant as the fire grew worse and worse, you know, went up into the stratosphere and was carried north by high-altitude winds and deposited radioactive rain in the parking lot of a nuclear power plant in Forsmark in Sweden, which was about, I think, 800 miles from Chernobyl. So that's an indication of how, you know, the contamination spread. And ultimately, the contamination from Chernobyl spread all around the Northern Hemisphere. So it ultimately was found in lakes in Japan, on hill farms in Wales, in the United Kingdom.
0: And in fact, it was the Swedes that detected the radiation in the air.
1: Exactly. What happened was a remarkable guy named Cliff Robinson, who was one of the radiation safety monitors inside the Forsmark plant, discovered that workers arriving for work at Forsmark one morning were walking in from the parking lot, and they were setting off the radiation monitoring devices inside the plant, even though they'd only just arrived at work, because these things were designed to detect evidence of leaks inside the plant. So he was bewildered by this. And it turned out that it was because they were tracking on their shoes contamination from the parking lot inside into the plant from the outside. So the radioactive material from the plant eventually spread all around Ukraine, all into Belarus and into Russia and, as I said, far beyond.
0: Is the invisible nature of radiation, just as you described, one of the reasons that the Soviet Union was able to propel this narrative that nothing was wrong? Because you can't feel it unless you're very close to the source of the radiation. It takes time to show up in the body. So that gave officials this kind of wiggle room, if you will, to say that everything's fine, which is what they did.
1: But only for a couple of days, because what happened is, you know, the Cliff and the other scientists at Forsmark in Sweden were initially worried that there had been a leak from one of their own reactors inside the Forsmark plant. And indeed, they evacuated the area around the plant because they thought that that was what had happened. But Robinson's examination of the pattern of radionuclides and isotopes inside the samples he took off people's shoes quickly revealed that the origin of this contamination was not even from within a reactor of the type they had at Forsmark, and they knew it had come from the kind of reactor that they had in the Soviet Union. So Swedish diplomats that night approached their counterparts in Moscow and essentially said, hey, you guys, do you want to tell us anything about a leak from inside a reactor inside the USSR somewhere? And they just completely stonewalled, and they said, no, we have no idea what you're talking about. You know, so the truth was that, yes, it's invisible and intangible, but it's easily detectable with the right equipment. And pretty soon it became very apparent that they had had a catastrophic accident.
0: But apparent to the Soviets and apparent to the Swedes, perhaps, but not to the Soviet people. And I was wondering if that was one of the reasons that the Soviets could get away with this story that they were telling their own people, that there was no danger here. So, for example, if you look at some of the workers who were tasked with cleaning up the mess, a group called the Liquidators, I believe, they were not told how dangerous it was. And the people in the surrounding towns were not told that there was this radiation exposure. You're looking skeptical. Do I have that wrong?
1: I'm thinking about it. What happened is that they minimized the dangers of the accident and its scale to the people who lived in Pripyat and to the people in the surrounding countryside and towns and cities. But they did not say, they didn't say that radiation isn't dangerous. That's what I see, yeah. That's the distinction that I'd make, is that, you know, because they didn't evacuate Pripyat for 36 hours after the explosion took place. But they did have members of communist youth organizations go around and distribute stable iodine tablets to people on Saturday evening in their homes. But what they said at the time they were concerned about was they didn't want to spread panic in the local population. The truth is that they didn't want 50,000 people to head off to other parts of the Soviet Union as part of an evacuation and tell people what had happened. They were principally focused on trying to keep it covered up. But of course, you know, radiation spreads regardless of whether or not you put a police cordon around a burning reactor. So they could only keep that secret for so long. But they did continue to minimize the scale of the catastrophe. So, for example, they insisted that the May Day marches and celebrations in Kyiv go ahead on May the 1st, despite the fact that they knew, because they'd been taking radiation readings in the center of the city, that the streets were extremely contaminated with radiation from Chernobyl.
0: What do we know now, Adam, about the radiation levels in Pripyat and Chernobyl and beyond? How high were they, and what ultimately was the effect on people? How many people got sick? How many people died?
1: We don't know how many people died. The contamination spread in extremely high levels in the immediate surroundings of the plant itself, but also, you know, was carried by wind and rain, especially into Belarus. And some of the most contaminated areas of all lay over the border in Belarus and were brought down by rain in the days after the accident took place. But in terms of the health effects, it's extremely difficult to tell how many people sickened or were killed by radiation release from Chernobyl, partly because they did not keep accurate records and partly because the level of cancer, especially the background levels of cancer in the human population, are so high under normal circumstances that it's very hard to pick out radiation that can be directly linked to radioactivity released from an accident like Chernobyl. And the one principal exception to that is thyroid cancer, which is caused by radioactive iodine released from accidents like this. And in that case, they saw, you know, an increase in the thousands, particularly amongst children, in the months and years after the accident took place, which can be directly linked to Chernobyl.
0: Well, Roland, we turn to you now with this follow-up question. You know, Adam said we don't know how many people died in the aftermath of Chernobyl. It's hard to tell how many people were sickened by radiation. And he said in part because of the background levels of cancer in the Soviet Union. Can you expound on that?
2: The problem is that if you do your calculations, back then I saw suggestions it could be 200,000 people over the next two generations, over the next 50 years. That sounds an awful lot of people. But if you look at the rates of cancers across the whole of Europe, actually millions and millions and millions of people will die of cancer over those decades. And a few thousand more, even 200,000 more, is really hard to identify. And on top of that, the whole economy in the Soviet Union was collapsing at the time. You had massive alcoholism, cigarette smoking, stress. When the Soviet Union collapsed, life expectancy collapsed at the same time because people couldn't feed themselves. They weren't working in the same way.
0: So you're saying that it's hard to discern deaths caused by the cancer due to stress or alcoholism or smoking that were rife in the Soviet Union with the radiation-led cancer deaths.
2: Yeah, absolutely. It does. A cancer doesn't come with a label. This is how I was triggered. All it is, it's a growth that runs out of control. You know, just to put this in perspective, the WHO numbers, the World Health Organization numbers, are that 6 million people die every year because of air pollution. You know, and that's every year. So it's very difficult, I think, to make sense of the true impact of Chernobyl because these are sort of just big numbers in whatever way you look.

0: Next, how the Chernobyl accident ultimately rewrote the political map of the Soviet Union and cast a long shadow over the promise of nuclear energy.
1: A lot of the myths that have grown up around Chernobyl are the product of people's quite understandable
0: political map of the Soviet Union and cast a long shadow

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0: While Soviet officials scrambled to obscure truth about the accident at Chernobyl after the April 1986 explosion, the facts did eventually emerge. Some were shared by the Soviets reluctantly, others deduced by global nuclear experts. But in the absence of a coherent narrative, falsehoods and myths filled the void. For example, exaggerations about the number of people sickened or killed by radiation exposure. The lack of clarity about Chernobyl has stoked suspicions about the safety of nuclear power. While the accident at the Fukushima power station in 2011 had a different cause, it further exacerbated nuclear energy jitters. In the conclusion of our conversation with journalist Adam Higginbotham, we consider the lasting legacy of Chernobyl. As we have this conversation, I'm noting that there are some things that I've read that you've corrected me on, and it gets to the question of just what kind of transparency and clarity we have about Chernobyl now, because I'm really getting a sense that there's a lot of myth that and just falsehoods that swirl around. What are some of the big ones that you and other reporters have been able to settle?
1: I mean, that's one of the reasons that I wanted to write the book in the first place, is that I initially began reporting on a story for a magazine piece that was being timed to coincide with the 20th anniversary of the accident, so right at the beginning of 2006. And, you know, I did a lot of background research before I went to Moscow and Kiev to begin interviewing people. But as soon as I sat down with the first person I had arranged to talk to, I realized that, you know, there was an enormous amount that I didn't know about what had happened, but there was also a huge amount of stuff that was just wrong. And that was either the product of a kind of folk myths that had begun to grow around the story of the accident, or deliberate misinformation.
0: Like the mushroom cloud that I referred to.
1: I mean, I'm not saying that there wasn't a mushroom cloud. I'm just saying that you know, nobody I spoke to who was there at the time described that. And, you know, the obvious implication is it was a nuclear explosion, which I can assure you it was not.
0: So what do we know for certain, in just the briefest terms? There was an accident, that you did have this meltdown. There was this exposure of radiation. I mean, Adam, you tell us, what are the main points that you'd want people to take away and establish as fact about the Chernobyl explosion as we consider its 40th anniversary?
1: I mean, we know a huge amount about exactly what happened. Otherwise, I wouldn't have been able to write a whole book about, you know, about the accident and the narrative surrounding it. I think that a lot of the myths that have grown up around Chernobyl are the product of people's quite understandable, emotionally rooted fears of nuclear energy and of radiation. And what I see as a kind of long-term problem with that is that the anti-nuclear movement, as early as the 1970s, latched onto that emotional reaction in order to bolster their cause. And one of the ways in which they did that is to confuse the effects of radiation released by a nuclear weapon with radiation released by a nuclear accident or by a nuclear reactor, specifically when it's operating normally. And so a lot of the myths that surround the Chernobyl accident are about effects of radiation that are just

0: made up. So, you know, there's one that's quite prevalent about how the firefighters who were among the first responders who were sent to deal with the fires on the roof surrounding the reactor were exposed to such huge levels of radiation that in hospital afterwards, their acute radiation sickness behaved almost in a like a communicable disease, and their loved ones and the people around them, you know, fell sick with acute radiation syndrome just as they had. And that's just not true. You know, that's not the way radiation sickness works.
1: Adam, how do we compare the Chernobyl nuclear accident with the accident that happened at Fukushima in 2011? They each have a notable anniversary this year, 40 years and 15 years, respectively. Fukushima, of course, had a different cause. It was an earthquake and a tsunami. What sort of comparisons come to your mind?
0: I think that although they are regarded on the international scale of nuclear accidents as being on the same level, Fukushima and Chernobyl are quite different, just simply on the standard of the amount of radioactive material that was released into the atmosphere by the Chernobyl accident. It dwarfed what happened in Fukushima. So I think that they're in that sense, they're quite different in scale.
1: And the cause, of course. One was a design flaw, human error, and the other one was natural causes.
0: Well, I mean, the fact that they put the emergency generators below sea level of the Fukushima reactor, that's definitely a design flaw.
1: So taken together then, but mainly Chernobyl, because that's you're an expert in that story, how did it shape the legacy of nuclear power? And had the Soviets been truthful immediately with the world, and maybe even with their own populace, and said, right, there was this design flaw, there was an accident, we're on top of it, would that have changed the trajectory of how we feel about nuclear power? I mean, was all that secrecy and the deception around it made the prospect of nuclear power, it clouded this as something that we could never really trust?
0: That's a great question. I think that the truth is that people were really primed for something like this because Three Mile Island had already happened. So there was already acute suspicion. There was already an anti-nuclear movement before Three Mile Island had happened.
1: Right, and the bombs had been dropped in Hiroshima and Nagasaki.
0: But the bombs that were dropped on those two Japanese cities in the public mind were very different from, they were very removed from the effects of nuclear energy and its potential benefits in the, through the 50s and 60s. And the anti-nuclear movement only really got going in a way that opposed nuclear energy specifically in the 1970s. And then it was given a real boost by Three Mile Island. And the truth is, I think that the Chernobyl accident was so catastrophic and its effects so visibly devastating and terrifying that I'm not sure that if the Soviet authorities had been more honest about it, it would have made that much difference, at least partly because they had no way of effectively remediating the problem. You know, the reason that they went ahead with this plan to drop these materials into the reactor core from helicopters was just because they knew they needed to be seen to be doing something. Because the scientists involved in the process, some of them at least, even when it first began, they pointed out that this was extremely unlikely to work. And Valery Legasov, who was the person who was in overall charge of the operation, you know, literally responded, "We've got to do something. We can't be seen to be doing nothing." So even he was aware of the fact that this really wasn't going to work. And, you know, subsequent opinion and analysis has suggested that what ultimately happened with that radioactive fire was it just eventually burned itself out. Now, the idea that you can have an accident where the best thing that you can do to respond is just to stand back and watch it continue to burn and release poison into the atmosphere for weeks, I mean, that in itself is terrifying. So I don't necessarily think that if they'd been more open about it at the time, it would have helped the nuclear industry, because it really stopped nuclear development in its tracks in many countries around the world. And the unfortunate effect of that is that, you know, now we're in the middle of this climate catastrophe. And if we had recourse to using nuclear energy to create electricity, and it had been in continuous development in all of these countries since 1986, we wouldn't be in this mess in the first place. Because the Chernobyl accident, if people in Western countries had been better informed, rather than people in the Soviet Union, what happened was that people in the West were badly informed about the nature of the accident. And that was partly because of the secrecy of the Soviet authorities. But it wasn't apparent to people that this was an accident that could really only have happened at that time inside the Soviet Union. The reactor was of an exclusively Soviet design, which was known by Soviet scientists to be unstable and dangerous. And it was being operated within an industrial culture where they had no safety culture to speak of at all. So both the safety standards and the equipment that they were using at Chernobyl was completely different from that was in use in Western countries. And the technology in Western countries was a lot safer. As you said at the beginning, you know, the accident, the partial meltdown that happened in Three Mile Island really didn't release very much dangerous material into the atmosphere at all. And, you know, there's no evidence, as far as I understand it, of anyone suffering ill health as a result of the Three Mile Island accident.
1: Well, then finally, Adam, there was another major consequence to the Soviets' attempt to control the truth around the accident. And that was that the deception about the radiation exposure, the lack of transparency about the accident, prompted widespread disillusionment about the leaders and the leadership in Moscow. This prompted two notable political events. One was that Ukrainians voted for independence in 1991, and soon after came the collapse of the Soviet Union. Do you attribute those two events to the Chernobyl disaster?
0: Definitely, because the Ukrainian opposition to the Communist Party coalesced around the Green Party in Ukraine. And, you know, the central issue that opposition coalesced around was around the Chernobyl accident. And this was not merely because of the enormous amount of lies and the cover-up that surrounded the accident itself, but the fact that the nuclear industry was one of the numerous centralized Soviet authorities. So these plants were viewed as having been, because they were, imposed on the Ukrainian people from Moscow. And, you know, the people who ran the plants were appointed from Moscow. And then the reaction to the accident itself and the cleanup was all conducted from Moscow. So you can see why, you know, in spite of everything else that was happening after 1986 within the Soviet republics, you know, there was an extremely good reason why Chernobyl would be a catalyst for each of the republics deciding to go their own way. And it was equally an important catalyst in the collapse of the Soviet Union itself. Although that was, I think, you know, from what I've read, I found that the most significant effect of the accident, it seemed to me, was the way it affected Mikhail Gorbachev's own state of mind. Because once the investigation into what happened really got going, it revealed to him that although he'd been aware when he came to power that there was something really rotten in the Soviet system and it really needed reform, he still thought that there were parts of the USSR. And so he believed genuinely that you know, Soviet science led the world and that the nuclear industry was this kind of, you know, the pinnacle of Soviet science. But what the investigation revealed was that it was just as rotten as everything else. And so when he realized that, it convinced him that he needed to plunge into reforming the USSR much more deeply and much more quickly than he'd initially thought he would. And it was the speed and depth of the economic reforms that he engaged in Perestroika that ultimately led to the downfall of the Soviet Union.
1: Adam Higginbotham is a journalist and he is the author of Midnight in Chernobyl, the untold story of the world's greatest nuclear disaster. And we've been talking to him on the 40th anniversary of that accident. Adam, thank you so much for your time and for joining us today.
0: Thank you.
1: Well, Roland, in the second episode of our two-part series on this 40th anniversary of Chernobyl, we look at modern perceptions of nuclear power and the future of nuclear power. Are we emerging out from under the shadow of Chernobyl and Fukushima?
2: I think actually we have to remember what those disasters were. There's no getting away from the fact that they were disasters and very expensive ones. And if anything, I think the problem that nuclear power has these days is actually one of cost, which may be why it's still not coming back. It's a mixture of public perception, but also commercial cost. And that's, I hope, what we can get into a bit in the next episode.
1: And Roland, in the next episode, we're looking forward to your conversation with a scientist who has been sending robots into the exclusion zone and who describes how life there has returned.
2: And of course, Molly, you might think that exclusion zone sounds a bit apocalyptic, deadly, and somewhere to avoid, but Tom Scott's description was really rather different.
3: My first impression is just how stunningly beautiful the exclusion zone is, because it's pretty much untouched by human hands for 40 years.
1: This show would not be possible without the talented team of senior producers Seth Shostak and Gary Niederhoff, assistant producers Shannon Rose Geary and Brian Edwards, and contributor Sikhan Akbon. A special thanks to science writer and BBC contributor Roland Pease for lending his reporting excellence to this episode. I am the executive producer of Big Picture Science, Molly Bentley. The original music in the show is by Dewey DeLay and June Miyake. And this episode of Big Picture Science, the first in a two-part series, is called 40 Years After Chernobyl.

0: I hope you enjoyed that episode of Big Picture Science. 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Coming up next on this HD1 channel is Radiolab, followed by Unexpected Elements at 8. Thank you for spending part of your Monday evening with us. It's 7 o'clock.
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2: See?
1: Yep.
2: Okay, ready? Hey, yep. I'm Lulu Miller.
6: I'm Latif Nasser.
2: This is Radiolab, and this week we are bringing you four stories, four celebrations, if you will, about the overlooked, the ignored,
6: the unsung places in our world. From the cells inside our bodies, to the treetops above us, to the distance between all things, we are going to look at the overlooked. Overlooked, they will not be any longer.
2: And to start us off on this journey, we are going to start small, microscopically small, with a story that Jad hosted a few moons back. And we should say that this story does contain some language that is not suitable for littles, so be forewarned. And now, on to Jad.
7: Hey, I'm Jad Abumrad. This is Radiolab. This week, we want to share a story that really caught our attention. It's a story told by this guy.
8: My name is Brandon Obunu. I'm an assistant professor in the Department of Ecology and Evolutionary Biology at Brown University.
7: It's a story he told on stage for the podcast Story Collider, which is a live storytelling show. Huge thanks to them for letting us borrow this. It's a story that, touches on all the things that we're all thinking about right now. Takes it into some new territory. Brandon started the story when he told it on stage with an incident that happened to him in college when he's living in D.C.
8: Rule number one, when you see the lights at your back or in your eyes, and they're unmistakable, stop moving. Raise your hands slowly from their side.